Opening this week's edition of Classico Guitar Alive, featuring music written about autumn, we've just heard the Amsterdam Guitar Trio performing Autumn from the Four Seasons by Vivaldi. We'll hear more music written about autumn later in the program, but next, Slava and Edward Grigorian and the Adelaide Symphony Orchestra, conducted by Benjamin Northey, in the opening movement from Bach's Harpsichord Concerto in D minor.

Slava and Edward Grigorian and the Adelaide Symphony Orchestra, conducted by Benjamin Northey, in the opening movement from Bach's Harpsichord Concerto in D minor. Cuban composer Eduardo Martín wrote 12 pieces about the months of the year in his Songs of the Calendar. Ileana Matos performs September and November.

Ileana Matos performing September and November from the Songs of the Calendar by Eduardo Martín. One of the most famous pieces of music with the word autumn in its title is Autumn Leaves by Joseph Kosma. It's performed here by Yena Lee.

Yenna Lee performing Autumn Leaves by Joseph Kosma. This is a piece titled Autumn Song by Junichi Nihashi. It's performed by Yasuo Watani on harmonica and guitarist Shinichi Fukuda.

harmonica player Yasuo Watani and guitarist Shinichi Fukuda in Autumn Song by Junichi Nihashi. Next on this look at music written about autumn is tango-inspired music by Argentine composer Máximo Diego Pujol. His three pieces of autumn are performed by Victor Villadongos and Giorgio Mirto.

Victor Villadongos and Giorgio Mirto performing Three Pieces of Autumn by Máximo Diego Pujol. We'll close this week's edition of Classical Guitar Alive featuring Music of Autumn with more tango music by Astor Piazzolla. This is Autumn in Buenos Aires, performed by Aniello Desiderio's Quarteto Furioso.

Closing this week's edition of Classical Guitar Alive, devoted to music of autumn, we've just heard Agnello Desiderio's Quartetto Furioso performing Autumn in Buenos Aires by Astor Piazzolla. You've been listening to Classical Guitar Alive. Classical Guitar Alive is broadcast worldwide thanks to the generous support of the Augustine Foundation and the Kadosky Family Fund, and Charles and Taco Parker, and by Augustine Strings, makers of classical guitar strings since 1947. And thanks to a gift in loving memory of Adam Bratcher. Classical Guitar Alive is a nonprofit organization based in Austin, Texas. Music by pluck-stringed instruments like the guitar, the harp, and the ancient lyre have been used in healing for over 3,000 years. That's why our mission is to bring this music to the widest possible audience. Our Music and Medicine program brings live classical guitar music to hospitals and hospices and is supported in part by a grant from the Texas Commission on the Arts. If you'd like more information about our work, you can visit our website, classicalguitaralive.org, and listen online anytime. I'm Tony Morris. 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

0: Which instrument do you think sounds the most like a human voice singing? Many say cello when asked that question, and it makes sense. The cello's range matches the range of the human voice to a T. Well, to an E, technically. Or maybe an F sharp. But I think it's worth giving double reeds a second listen. The bassoon, the oboe, and this one, the English horn. After years of composing operas, Ermanno Wolf-Ferrari spent his later years writing charming music to show off double reeds. I think he might have known what he was doing. See what you think, or hear what you think, in about 20 minutes.
1: Live from NPR News in Washington, I'm Ryland Barton. During a campaign stop in Nebraska, President Trump announced an executive order aimed at lowering high diesel costs, dragging down Republicans ahead of the midterm elections. The order eases limits on red dye diesel, which is identical to regular diesel, but is intended for off-road uses and exempt from some taxes. Some Nebraska ranchers are also angry about Trump's plan to try to lower beef prices by allowing in more imports. Trump is campaigning for incumbent Republican Senator Pete Ricketts, who's facing an unexpectedly competitive race with independent candidate Dan Osborne, who's backed by National Democrats. President Trump says he will pay for the controversial TV ads that praise him. As NPR's Franco Ordonez reports, taxpayers have been footing the bill for the ads.
2: President Trump announced the new plan amid ongoing backlash over the publicly funded spots running ahead of the midterms. Trump defended the ads via his social media page, arguing that it was standard practice, and that he was promoting the USA and, quote, paying for them with USA money. But critics say the pro-Trump ads are blatantly partisan and use Republican talking points. Trump says that he and his political action committee are taking over payment of the ads. Franco Ordonez, NPR News.
1: A major cryptocurrency spending group is backing 32 House candidates from both parties ahead of the November midterms. Fair Shake will spend $1 million each to support six candidates, including several in competitive races. All 32 backed a major crypto bill that stalled in the Senate this year, in part because of Democrats who said it was too lax on regulation. Its largest investment is nearly $30 million against Ohio Democratic Senate candidate Sherrod Brown, who's facing Republican John Houston. Fair Shake and its affiliates still have about $120 million available. Schools across the country have long struggled to hire and keep teachers for areas like special education, math, and science. NPR's Janaki Mehta reports most states aren't using higher pay to help fill those jobs.
3: Extra pay is known to help attract and retain teachers, but the National Council on Teacher Quality found 32 states offer no additional pay to draw and keep teachers in hard-to-fill schools or subjects. And the study says states are actually moving away from those kinds of incentives. Only 13 states pay teachers extra for working in schools that have high turnover. That number is down from 28 states in 2022. And only 17 states pay teachers more to work in hard-to-staff subjects like math, science, or special ed. That's down from 22 states in 2022. The report shows that high schools are struggling most at keeping teachers, especially those serving families with low incomes. All this comes as states face tighter budgets across the country. Janaki Mehta, NPR News.
1: U.S. stocks rose near their records today. The S&P 500 added more than 0.5% near its all-time high set over the summer. This is NPR. An American citizen shot by a federal agent a year ago during an immigration crackdown in Chicago is suing the federal government. She alleges the agent lied about the shooting and fired into her vehicle from behind. Federal prosecutors initially accused Marimar Martinez of using her vehicle to strike and box in the agent's SUV in October 2025, but later dropped the charges. Martinez was shot five times. Russian authorities are playing down reports of an outbreak of the plague in Siberia. NPR's Charles Maines reports a worker at a Siberian institute dedicated to the study of the plague and other infectious diseases died of a mysterious illness.
4: Russia's consumer health watchdog, Rospotrebnadzor, said the victim was a 28-year-old female lab worker at an anti-plague research facility in the Irkutsk region who'd succumbed to pneumonia of an unknown origin. The local governor has since announced a state-run investigation found no pathogens in the lab technician's body linked to her professional activities and pronounced the epidemiological situation in the wider Irkutsk region stable. Yet that statement was at odds with as yet unconfirmed local media reports. Several hospitals were under quarantine amid concerns over the spread of the pneumonic plague, a potentially lethal airborne disease that was a focus of study at the Siberian lab. Charles Maines, NPR News. Moscow.
1: Norway is proposing a temporary ban on AI glasses in certain public spaces. The smart glasses can snap photos, record conversations, or stream video without people knowing. The proposal reflects growing global concern about technologies changing daily life. I'm Ryland Barton. This is NPR News from Washington.
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0: I'm Aaron Kane. It's great to be with you. J.S. Bach's Italian Concerto. It's one of those very popular keyboard works by Bach, widely performed over the last few hundred years, both on harpsichord and piano. This version is a bit different, though. It was adapted by Andrew Lawrence King in his harp consort, not for solo keyboard, but for a whole orchestra and a harpsichord. In other words, they've turned it into a concerto.

With a name like Ermanno Wolf Ferrari, it won't surprise you to learn that the composer had a German father and an Italian mother. Now, what might surprise you is that the family had no direct relationship to the Ferrari family that makes the Italian sports cars. I mean, how many Ferraris can there be? Ermanno Wolf Ferrari was probably best known for his operas, but he wrote other kinds of music, too. Chamber music, orchestral music, and this music to show off the English horn, his concertino, played here by William Morricone and the Rome Symphony Orchestra.

Ermanno Wolf Ferrari wrote that in his later years to showcase the English horn, the concertino. William Morricone played English horn there with the Rome Symphony Orchestra, conducted by Francesco Lavecchia.

Finnish composer Jean Sibelius had a deep love of the natural world, even by Nordic standards, which is saying something. I can picture him standing by a lake in Finland with a pair of binoculars watching for birds whenever I hear this music. His Suite Mignon, played here by the English String Orchestra, conducted by William Boughton.

0: Something Short and Sweet by Jean Sibelius, his Suite Mignon, performed there by the English String Orchestra, conducted by William Boughton.
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2: Singer Anna Sobel returns with her first album in 6 years, The Meaning of Flowers. It's a haunting meditation on motherhood and fame. It's also Yekko's CD of the Month for October. I'm John DiLiberto. 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
2: I'm John DiLiberto, and you're hearing Echoes from PRX. Today I've got something I've been waiting months to give to you. It's our October CD of the Month, The Meaning of Flowers by Anna Sobel. It's her first album in 6 years and comes after COVID and the birth of her first child. And that suffuses her songs, which are couched in magical ways.

0: Anna Sobel from her album, The Meaning of Flowers. It's the October CD of the month, and I picked some of its bloom today on Echoes.
1: Live from NPR News in Washington, I'm Ryland Barton. President Trump signed an executive order today to try and lower diesel fuel costs. NPR's Franco Ordonez. Trump signed the order during a campaign rally in Nebraska.
2: President Trump told the audience in the middle of agriculture country that he was signing the order to help farmers. The rising cost of fuel has been a significant challenge for Republicans heading into the midterms. Prices for diesel used by trucks have been hit particularly hard due to the wars in both Iran and Ukraine. The president did not share details, but the order is expected to expand access to diesel, including so-called red dye diesel fuel, which is used by the agriculture industry and not subject to the same state and federal highway taxes as regular diesel. A number of states, including Texas, Alabama, Arkansas, Louisiana, and Kentucky, have recently taken steps on their own to provide relief from continued high prices at the pump. Franco Ordonez, NPR News.
1: The Supreme Court began a new term today with a significant case on climate change. Also on the docket, religious rights, the Second Amendment, and immigration. NPR's Nina Totenberg has more on the court's agenda.
3: The number of emergency appeals during the Trump administration has ballooned, while the number of fully briefed and argued cases has plummeted. And the result of all that is that the Trump administration has managed, at least in the short run, to block most of the lower court decisions it doesn't like. That said, of course, the court will be hearing lots of fully briefed and argued cases. In addition, big test cases on immigration, guns, religion, climate change, and, of course, the upcoming election is likely to make at least a guest appearance.
1: NPR's Nina Totenberg reporting. The White House did not allow reporters from Politico to fly on Air Force One today. It comes as Politico and President Trump are in active litigation over the news outlet's right to cover him. NPR's Juliana Kim reports.
4: A Politico spokesperson confirmed to NPR that the publication was excluded from Monday's press pool, which refers to a group of reporters traveling with the president. Politico, along with CNN and MS Now, was barred from the White House last month before they filed a lawsuit and a judge ordered the Trump administration to temporarily restore access. The outlets accused Trump of retaliating because of what he says is unfavorable coverage of him. In a statement, the White House said traveling with the president on Air Force One is a privilege, not a right. The next hearing on the case is scheduled for Thursday. Juliana Kim, NPR News.
1: The Canadian press projects the separatist Parti Québécois has won Quebec's provincial election. The party has promised another referendum on independence from Canada, though the party leader says he would wait until President Trump's no longer in office. Alberta voters have a referendum on separation from Canada in 2 weeks. U.S. stocks rose near their records today. You're listening to NPR News from Washington. Writing advocacy group PEN America says there were nearly 12,000 book bans in public schools over the past year, the highest since tracking began 5 years ago. Stephen King remains one of the most banned remains the most banned author for the second year. Many bans occur in Florida and Texas. A student protest movement continues in France with scattered but intense violence. NPR's Eleanor Beardsley reports more than 700 police and 200 young people have been injured.
5: More than 6,000 people have been arrested, though most released since last week when peaceful student protests against degraded facilities and a lack of teachers took a violent turn. The right is largely blaming the students and denouncing a lack of authority. A news crew from BFM television was trapped inside a school as young masked men set fire to it. We are under siege, says the reporter. Others say the police are too violent. In a tragic incident in the northern city of Lens, a 15-year-old lost his hand when he picked up a tear gas canister that exploded. Students are calling for a massive protest march in Paris Tuesday. Left-wing unions are calling on their members to march with the students to protect them from the police. Eleanor Beardsley, NPR News, Paris.
1: The NBA is experimenting with a smart basketball that has a Bluetooth sensor in it and can collect data for use in real-time officiating decisions. The league said the information from the Wilson-developed balls will be for research only and not affect calls made during those games. And the technology will only be used during the preseason. I'm Ryland Barton. This is NPR News from Washington.
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0: You're hearing echoes from PRXN. I'm John DiLiberto. The Danish singer, musician, and composer, Anna Sobel, is someone who is close to our hearts here. I think we gave her her first national exposure in 2010 when she released her debut album, Philharmonics. We interviewed her and she played live on the show at that time. And that album was also a CD of the month, as were her following releases, Citizen of Glass in 2016 and Myopia in 2020. How her second album, Aventine, missed being a CD of the month is a mystery to me. Now she has a new one, released after 6 years, that included COVID lockdown, pregnancy, and birth. The album is The Meaning of Flowers, and it's the Echo's CD of the month for October. I've got several tracks from it, beginning with the title piece.

Radiohead with Codex from The King of Limbs, and that came out of some new music by Bill Nelson. The album is Magical Thinking, and he says it's the first in a series of seven albums that he's calling Guitars of Tomorrow. We heard Lumilux from that. Joshua Hill before that with a really trippy track called Blue Left Hand, and Liquid Bloom and Akriza proceeded with Tea Here Now, Act One. And I started out with our October CD of the month, The Meaning of Flowers by Anis Obel. And I've got a review of this recording up on our website at echoes.org. And while you're there, check out the Echoes CD of the Month Club, because we pick out fantastic albums like this every month and send them to club members. 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O-R-G. 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More of Anis Obel as Echoes continues from PRX. 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

0: 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Keon Ravai used that concept to write this, inspired by music he listened to as a teenager. 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
1: You're hearing echoes from PRX, and I'm John DiLiberto. New music from Bonobo ahead, but first, here's another piece from Anna Sobel off her album, The Meaning of Flowers, our CD of the month. This is Gemini.

Rena Jones going way back to her album Driftwood and pulling it up for a new remix. Photosynthesis, the name of that track. And we heard Youth's Iridescent Synthesaria Remix. And Youth was a member of Killing Joke, the bass player for that band. And he was also an early member of The Orb, and as well as Paul McCartney's The Firemen. Before Rena Jones, Bonobo, new music from him with some beautiful vocals by Aruj Aftab, Fire on the Water, from the album Distance in Static. And as I was listening to that, I was actually hearing kind of a relationship between Aruj Aftab and Anis Obel, who we heard just before that with Gemini from The Meaning of Flowers. She has kind of those bends that Aruj Aftab gets into, although Anna sometimes does that with pitch shifting. A really interesting sound she's got, and we're going to hear more of it. You can get a playlist for today's show. It's on our website at echoes.org. That's echoes, echoes.org, O-R-G. Bombay Dub Orchestra ahead, something new from them. But first, here's another track from Anna Sobel's The Meaning of Flowers. This is all about the birth of her daughter. It's called Blood So Red.

0: Bothus, the Bolivian trio, they are coming to the U.S. and touring right now. Manifest is their album. We heard Year of the Snake. And that came out of something new from Bombay Dub Orchestra. They are promising a new album this coming January, and they have released an EP with one tune called View from Space that has several remixes. And we heard the Glassdoor remix. And on a solo, up at the top, Blood So Red from The Meaning of Flowers, our Echoes CD of the month. And once again, I've got a review of that up on our website. It's at echoes.org, and you can check out the Echoes CD of the month club. And if you've been trying to figure out what Anna Solbell is singing, you definitely want to have the physical album because it has the lyrics in it. When you read them, you totally understand what she's singing. But if you don't have the lyrics in front of you, it can be kind of hard. I'm John DiLiberto. Thanks for being with me in this first hour of Echoes. You're hearing Echoes from PRX. I've got more of Anna Solbell's The Meaning of Flowers ahead, including her Faustian deal. I've also got something from guitarist Tim Farrell. It's off his new album, Hidden Treasure. He named the song we'll hear after something you all know. It's ahead on Echoes from PRX.
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0: I'm John DiLiberto, and you're hearing Echoes from PRX. I've got more of Anna Solbell's The Meaning of Flowers ahead. It's our October CD of the month and her fourth CD of the month pick in 16 years. She explores the birth of her daughter, Inanna, and that name also points to the literature that informed a lot of the recording. Inanna was the Mesopotamian goddess associated with childbirth, sexuality, love, and war. All things that we can see happening now. She also talks about the consequences of fame in a Faustian deal. Anna Solbell from The Meaning of Flowers, the October CD of the month. I've also got some Redshift and Quiet Resonance coming your way on Echoes.
3: Live from NPR News, I'm Jael Snyder. The Supreme Court is wrestling with whether a case seeking damages over the costs of climate change should be allowed to proceed. NPR's Kerry Johnson reports on the first arguments of the new term at the High Court.
4: Boulder, Colorado sued Suncor and ExxonMobil to recover money for the cost of responding to global warming. That was back in 2018, but the case has still not reached a jury. County officials argued the companies knew but chose to deceive the public about the threats from climate change. The energy giants are asking the Supreme Court to block the lawsuit because they say the federal government should be in charge of such a sweeping issue. The justices asked tough questions of both sides. They seem to be weighing a potential flood of cases in state courts against blocking cases by Boulder and other local governments at such an early stage. Kerry Johnson, NPR News.
3: At his rally in Nebraska, President Trump rolled out a new tax exemption for diesel fuel, signing an executive order to ease limits on the tax-free use of red dye diesel. Trump was campaigning campaigning for Republican Senator Pete Ricketts, who is locked in a competitive contest with independent Dan Osborne. Time is running out for eligible voters to register for next month's midterm elections in some parts of the country. NPR's Hansi Lo Wong reports that election officials recommend those already registered to pay close attention to any further deadlines.
5: Today is the last chance for eligible voters to register or update their registration in American Samoa, Arizona, Indiana, and Ohio, plus many southern states. They include Arkansas, Florida, Georgia, Kentucky, Mississippi, South Carolina, Tennessee, and Texas. And later this week, there are more voter registration deadlines for the midterm elections. Missouri closes registration this Wednesday. Oklahoma's deadline is Friday, and signups in Delaware and Saturday. If you're already registered, you can confirm your status by visiting your state or territory's official election website. Election officials recommend checking before the deadline, especially if you recently moved, changed your name, or haven't voted in a while. Hansi Lo Wong, NPR News.
3: President Trump says he will pay for those controversial television ads that praise him. NPR's Franco Ordonez reports that taxpayers have been footing the bill for the ads.
6: President Trump announced the new plan amid ongoing backlash over the publicly funded spots running ahead of the midterms. Trump defended the ads via his social media page, arguing that it was standard practice, that he was promoting the USA and, quote, paying for them with USA money. But critics say the pro-Trump ads are blatantly partisan and use Republican talking points. Trump says that he and his political action committee are taking over payment of the ads. Franco Ordonez, NPR News.
3: And you're listening to NPR News. Students at the Ivy League Cornell University rallied on campus Monday, demanding tougher action against sexual violence on campus. They packed into a plaza to protest the university's response to a classmate's gang rape allegations. They demanded an outside investigation and called for the resignation of university president Michael Kotlikoff. A former music pastor in Ohio who appeared briefly on American Idol has been sentenced to life in prison without parole. 40-year-old Caleb Flynn was convicted by a jury last week for murdering his wife while he was having an affair. The American Academy of Pediatrics warning that unpasteurized milk and other raw dairy foods are unsafe to eat and can cause serious illness. NPR's Maria Godoy reports on a new policy statement from the group that says the risks are especially high for young children and people who are pregnant or breastfeeding.
7: The updated guidance from the AAP calls for a ban on the sale and distribution of raw milk and dairy products, including raw cheeses, because they can cause life-threatening infections. While advocates of raw milk products say they offer health benefits, these claims are not backed by scientific evidence. Unpasteurized dairy products can harbor pathogens like listeria, avian flu, and salmonella. This year, an outbreak of E. coli linked to raw milk cheeses resulted in 13 illnesses, including 8 hospitalizations. More than half of the people sickened were children under 5 years of age. 3 people developed severe kidney damage. Maria Godoy, NPR News.
3: And I'm Giles Snyder. This is NPR News.
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0: You're hearing echoes from PRXN. I'm John DiLiberto. Coming up, I've got new music by Australian electronic artist Deep Space. It's called The Atlas Sector. But let's start with another track from our October CD of the month, The Meaning of Flowers by Anna Solbell. She's from Denmark, but she's actually been living in Berlin for a long time, which seems to be the place a lot of creative people gravitate toward. This track is something of a love song. It's called Never Been.

Deep Space from the new album, The Atlas Sector. We heard Atlas Minor, Droid.Botanist, musician out of Australia. That came out of Redshift, a band that was led by Mark Shreve, along with his giant Moog modulus system. Life to Come, the name of that recording, from Mission Creep. Of course, Mark Shreve, no longer with us. Atopus proceeded with Others from a collection called Gemstones 7, and Anna Sobel up at the top from the October CD of the month, The Meaning of Flowers. And I've got a couple more tracks from that ahead as Echoes continues from PRX. If you still love to have music in its physical form, then check out the Echoes CD of the Month Club. 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Just go to echoes.org to find out more. That's echoes.org. You're hearing Echoes from PRX.

0: 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We'll hear what the excitement is all about when he plays Robert Schumann's Piano Concerto. Next time with the CSO, I'm Lisa Simeone.
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2: You're hearing echoes from PRX, and I'm John DiLiberto. Coming up, I've got new music by Tim Farrell, a really wonderful acoustic guitar player. But first, here's one more piece from Anna Sobel. This is all about the complications and consequences of fame. It's called A Faustian Deal.

Tim Farrell with Echo's Location. Now, Tim kind of has a history. When he came in for his first live performance many, many years ago, he played a piece that didn't have a title yet, so I told him he had to call it Song for Echoes, and he kind of did that. He called it Four Echoes, as in the number four. And this one is another piece that he played live on the show and didn't have a title for, and it's called Echo's Location. It's from his new release, Hidden Treasure. Radium 88, before that, Places Only Visited in Dreams. And I started off with Anna Sobel, Faustian Deal, from her album The Meaning of Flowers, the October CD of the month. I've got one more track from that ahead. If you think you missed something I played on Echoes, you will find it on our website. It's in the playlist at echoes.org. That's also where you can read my review of Anna Sobel's beautiful album, The Meaning of Flowers. Once again, it's all at Echoes, ECHOES.org. Members of the Echoes CD of the Month Club are definitely going to be enjoying this one, and you can join them. Right now, here's another track from The Meaning of Flowers. This is Don't Look Down.

0: quiet resonance with Breath of Defiance from his latest album, Flying Against the Wind. Very prolific guitarist. And Anna Sobel before that, Don't Look Down from The Meaning of Flowers, The Echoes, October CD of the month. I hope you enjoyed it as much as I did. I'm John DiLiberto. Thank you so much for being with me today on Echoes. If you want to reach out to us, go to our website, echoes.org. Jeff Town is the producer of Echoes. Our production assistant is Jenny Bear. 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
2: 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I'm Steve Seal. 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
6: Is something brilliant because of how much light it admits, or because of how much light it can reflect? Mozart wrote amazing music from a very early age, but he toured all over the place. He was exposed to so much, and he used it all. Then there's the 16-year-old who wrote this music, Felix Mendelssohn. He had wealthy parents who totally supported him. He got a great education. He could paint. He could read Homer in the original Greek. He spoke English, French, Italian, and German fluently. And he created this unprecedented music, Mendelssohn's Octet for Strings. You can bask in its brilliance in about 5 minutes.
7: Live from NPR News, I'm Giles Snyder. At the Ivy League Cornell University, students gathered Monday for a protest against the school's response to allegations of sexual assault at a fraternity house. Athena Holloway is a public policy major and a leader of Cornell's chapter of the NAACP. She was among the speakers.
8: Our experiences may be different. Our stories may be different. But when injustice touches one part of our community, all of us have a responsibility to respond. So let's say it one more time. One struggle.
9: One struggle.
7: Students are demanding an outside investigation into the university's response to a classmate's gang rape allegations. They're also calling for the resignation of Cornell President Michael Kotlikoff. U.S. military has returned all of its long-range bombers from a British air base back to the U.S. NPR's Greg Myrie reports on the move a week after British authorities arrested and briefly detained five men with suspected ties to Iran near the base.
10: The U.S. military says all the bombers at Britain's Fairford Air Base in the southwest part of the country have returned to their home bases. Vice President J.D. Vance said the move was made out of an abundance of caution. He also referred to Iranian acts of terrorism against U.S. targets in the past, but did not offer details on any new threats. The U.S. has used the base to carry out airstrikes in the war against Iran. Just over a week ago, British police arrested five young men near the base, raising suspicions the facility might be a target. However, the five have all been released on bail. Greg Myrie, NPR News, Washington.
7: President Trump is on his way back to the White House from Nebraska, where he campaigned for Republican Senator Pete Ricketts. Ricketts is locked in a tight race against independent Dan Osborne. During the rally, Trump signed an executive order aimed at lowering fuel costs. Republican super PACs have canceled millions of dollars of planned spending in North Carolina's U.S. Senate race. Some of the money is being redirected to an unexpectedly competitive race in Kansas, as NPR's Stephen Fowler reports.
11: According to ad tracking firm Ad Impact, more than $16 million in future reservations for North Carolina's Senate race have been canceled since Friday. Polls show the Democratic candidate Roy Cooper with a sizable lead there over the Republican Michael Whatley. Some of that money has been redirected to the Senate race in Kansas. It's one of many Midwestern states where rising fuel costs and Trump administration policies like tariffs have hit hardest, and where enough voters say they've soured on Republicans to make these reliably red states competitive. Stephen Fowler, NPR News.
7: And you're listening to NPR News. Now to Canada, where a separatist party won Quebec's election on Monday. Voters in the province returned the Parti Québécois to power. The PQ won the most seats in the provincial legislature, but it's not yet clear if the party would reach the 64 seats needed to form a majority government. The party has promised another referendum on independence from Canada. However, the party leader has pledged to wait until President Trump is no longer in office. The country's largest ferry system almost completely shut down Monday due to a labor dispute. Riders hope Washington State ferries will resume service Tuesday. Casey Martin from member station KUOW reports from Seattle.
12: Washington State Ferries says nearly two dozen engine room workers called out sick, and backup crews refused to fill in. That left 13 of the 18 available boats stuck at the dock.
13: This is by far the worst day ever that I have seen in the 30 years of commuting.
12: Christine Virgillo is one of the tens of thousands of people who rely on the ferries to get to work.
13: Whatever is going on with the state ferries, whatever it may be, they need to not interfere with us as commuters. It's just not fair.
12: The union representing the ferry workers said the engine rooms are underpaid and understaffed. Washington's governor said after meeting with ferry leadership, he expected all boats to sail again Tuesday. For NPR News, I'm Casey Martin in Seattle.
7: Asian shares following Wall Street higher. The regional markets mostly advancing in Tuesday trading after a rally in tech stocks lifted the NASDAQ to a record close. This is NPR.
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6: I'm Aaron Kane, grateful to have the chance to share some music with you. By the time he was nine, Felix Mendelssohn had written music that was performed by professional groups in Berlin. At age 12, he became close friends with the 72-year-old Goethe. When he was 16, he wrote this music, his string octet, played here by Seattle Chamber Music Society, led by violinist James Ennis.

violinist James Ennis, leading the Seattle Chamber Music Society in The Octet by Felix Mendelssohn. We tend to say the name Fanny Mendelssohn after the name Felix Mendelssohn, which I realize I am guilty of doing right now, and I don't feel great about that, since she was a great composer and performer in her own right. It is unfortunately apt, though, since the career of Felix did affect Fanny's career as a composer. She'd always been discouraged from composing, at least publicly, by her younger brother and by the rest of her family. Only in 1845 did Fanny finally decide to publish her own composition under her own name, at age 40, 2 years before she died. Here is one of her songs without words, played by Sylvain Dufresne.

Vincent Dindy was president of the French National Society of Music right before the turn of the 20th century, and he was also one of the founders of a group that encouraged awareness of music from the Renaissance and the Baroque, his very own Schola Cantorum. Johann Sebastian Bach had one of those back in the day. Here is Vincent Dindy's tip of the chapeau to French Baroque composer Jean-Philippe Rameau, his suite in the ancient style, played here by the Iceland Symphony Orchestra.

0: Suite in the Ancient Style by Vincent Dandy. That was the Iceland Symphony Orchestra, conducted by Rúmán Gamba.
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2: Hi, this is Steve Inskeep. 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

the solo instruments called for in Bach's Brandenburg Concerto No. 4 are described as flaut d'eco or echo flutes. And as best as we know, they were a special kind of double recorder, one voice to play fully and the other to play softly. Well, today, regular recorders or flutes play those two solo parts along with a third solo instrument, a violin.

Apollo's Fire does the honors for you later this hour on Music Through the Night. Hello there, I'm Bonnie Nora. Thanks so much for joining me. Music of Augusta Holmes coming your way a little later this hour, as well as music by Johann Sebastian Bach. I'm going to start with that of Robert Fuchs, though, and his memorial stone reads, "A richly endowed composer, selfless teacher, and a rare human being." And he had an astonishing roster of pupils, Gustav Mahler, Jean Sibelius, Hugo Wolf, and Eric Korngold among them. Well, Fuchs' own compositions haven't gotten quite as much attention, so let's rectify that. This is his Serenade No. 4, played by the Cologne Chamber Orchestra.

The Cologne Chamber Orchestra with the Serenade No. 4 by Robert Fuchs. Music of French composer Augusta Holmes comes your way right after this on Music Through the Night.

Dorothy, thanks for joining me on Music Through the Night. 19th century French composer Augusta Holmes was not allowed to attend the Paris Conservatory, so she studied music privately. She published some of her earlier music under the male pseudonym Hermann Zenta because she wasn't taken seriously as an artist and was discouraged from publishing, but she wrote this one under her own name. It's called Ireland. The Rhineland-Pfalz State Philharmonic Orchestra performs.

Ireland by French-Irish composer Augusta Holmes. The Rheinland-Pfalz State Philharmonic Orchestra performed. Today's classical music is supported by the National Gallery of Art in Washington, D.C., where visitors can find an original Leonardo da Vinci, a 14-foot blue rooster, and more, always for free. Learn more at nga.gov. This is the Brandenburg Concerto No. 4 by Johann Sebastian Bach. If you're keeping score at home, this is the one with two recorders and one violin solo along with the rest of the orchestra. Here's Apollo's Fire Baroque Orchestra.

0: Apollo's Fire, performing Bach's Brandenburg Concerto No. 4. I'm Bonnie North. Thanks for joining me.
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68 years ago, one of the world's great orchestras was formed. It was London, 1958, and Sir Neville Mariner gathered together a group of the leading London musicians of the time to create a new ensemble. They took their name from the church where they played their first concert in 1959, and they very quickly became and remain a musical powerhouse. The Academy of St. Martin in the Fields comes your way later this hour with Mozart's 28th Symphony on Music Through the Night.

I'm Bonnie North. It's Music Through the Night. Thanks so much for joining me. If you have ever sung in a chorus of any kind, you have probably sung something by English composer John Rutter. I think I first became familiar with his music in high school when my choir sang his Gloria. But Rutter didn't and doesn't limit himself to writing for just human voices. This is his 2011 Suite Lyrique for harp and strings. Harpist Katrin Finch, along with the Symphonia Cymru, perform it.

Some instrumental music by English composer John Rutter, his suite Lyrique. For harp and orchestra, Katrin Finch, the harp soloist, and Symphonia Cymru, all conducted by John Rutter himself. Music by Mozart, coming your way right after this.

I'm Bonnie North. It's Music Through the Night. Thanks so much for joining me. 68 years ago, in 1958, the late Sir Neville Mariner founded what would become one of the world's great orchestras. He wasn't a sir then, and the ensemble, the Academy of St. Martin in the Fields, was named after the London church where they gave their first performance in 1959. Violinist Joshua Bell is the music director these days, but this next recording is from the Mariner years. It's Mozart's 28th Symphony, the last of his Salzburg series.

Mozart's Symphony No. 28, performed by the Academy of St. Martin in the Fields. You know, an artist can be the worst judge of his or her own work. What they might consider second rate, the rest of us thinks is pretty special. Well, Dmitri Shostakovich thought his second piano concerto had no artistic value. He wrote it for his son, Maxim, to promote Maxim's concert career, and he wanted it simply to be amusing to play and to listen to. It's the last 20th century piano concerto to have a place in the popular repertoire, though, so perhaps it was a bit better than Dmitri thought it was. Leonard Bernstein certainly thought so. He recorded it along with the New York Philharmonic. He himself is the soloist.

0: a piano concerto that the composer thought had no artistic value. That was the Piano Concerto No. 2 by Dmitri Shostakovich, written for his son Maxim to promote Maxim's concert career. And Shostakovich said he just wanted it to be amusing to play and to listen to. I think it achieves that and a bit more. Leonard Bernstein was the soloist in that performance. He also conducted the New York Philharmonic. I'm Bonnie North. It's Music Through the Night. Thanks so much for your company.
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It's like a dark well. The longer we look into it, the more brightly the stars shine back. That's a music critic describing Johannes Brahms' fourth and last symphony.

It comes your way later this hour on Music Through the Night. I'm Bonnie Nora. Thanks so much for hanging out with me this hour of Music Through the Night. Brahms's fourth and final symphony comes your way a bit later, as does some guitar music by way of Argentina. We're going to get started with an overture to the patron saint of music herself, Saint Cecilia. The first known musical celebration to the saint was in 1570, and in the 1690s, Henry Purcell wrote his ode. Here's the overture performed by the Gabrielli Players.

The overture for Henry Purcell's Ode for St. Cecilia's Day, the Gabrielli Players performed. Music from Argentina comes your way right after this.

I'm Bonnie North. Thanks so much for joining me. When it comes to the tango, Héctor Villa-Lobos gets a lot of the credit, but Ángel Gregorio Villoldo Arroyo deserves some praise, too. The Argentine composer was an early pioneer of the tango, and he wrote some of the first tangos to achieve mass circulation and international success. This is El Choclo, performed by guitarist Christoph Denoth.

That was El Choclo by Argentine composer Ángel Viola. Christoph Denoth was the guitarist. 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Johannes Brahms didn't begin writing symphonies until he was in his 40s, and then he only wrote four. But what monumental compositions they were and are. This is his fourth and final symphony, played by the Berlin Philharmonic under the baton of Sir Simon Rattle.

0: Sir Simon Rattle leading the Berlin Philharmonic in that performance of Johannes Brahms' Symphony No. 4. I'm Bonnie North. It's been a pleasure having your company this hour of Music Through the Night. Thanks for joining me.
1: 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The strongest feeling when you're playing with cicadas is a sense of humility. You're just one sound among millions. I'm just one more sound mixing into that.
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New old music. Someone once called Ottorino Respighi's music just that, and I think the description fits. He often used music, art, and literature from earlier centuries as inspiration for his own music.

Respighi's Botticelli Triptych, or Three Botticelli Pictures, are based on three famous paintings by the Italian Renaissance master, and they come your way later this hour on Music Through the Night. Hello there, I'm Bonnie North. Thanks so much for joining me on Music Through the Night. Music by Haydn, one of his string quartets, The Sunrise, comes your way a little later this hour, as does music that was inspired by Renaissance paintings. I'm going to start with a piece by Carl Maria von Weber, his Andante and Hungarian Rondo, and he wrote it for his brother Fritz, who was a violist. And then he later transcribed it for the bassoon at the request of a virtuoso bassoonist named Georg Friedrich Brandt. And it is the bassoon version that we'll hear now with Yoshiyuki Nakanishi, the bassoonist, along with the London Mozart Players.

That was the Andante and Hungarian Rondo by Carl Maria von Weber, originally written for a violist, but then transcribed by the composer himself for bassoon. Yoshiyuki Nakanishi was the soloist, and he was joined by the London Mozart Players. Four rational people conversing. That's what the German writer Goethe called a string quartet. Now, Franz Joseph Haydn did not invent that grouping of instruments, but he's the one who took the combination and ran with it. He's considered the father of the modern string quartet, and many, many of his compositional techniques for that ensemble are still used today. This is Haydn's 63rd string quartet, The Sunrise, the Amadeus Quartet performs.

Haydn's 63rd String Quartet, The Sunrise, performed by the Amadeus Quartet. Music of Peter Cornelius and Ottorino Respighi coming your way right after this.

The Three Kings by English composer Peter Cornelius. The choir of King's College, Cambridge, was joined by Simon Preston at the organ. Ottorino Respighi's music has been described as new old music. He often looked to music and literature and paintings of earlier eras for inspiration. His Botticelli triptych, or three Botticelli pictures, are based on three famous paintings by the Italian Renaissance master. Here's the Chamber Orchestra of Lausanne to perform.

0: some new old music by Italian composer Ottorino Respighi. That was his three Botticelli pictures, his Botticelli triptych, performed there by the Chamber Orchestra of Lausanne with Jesus Lopez Cobos conducting. I'm Bonnie North. It's been a pleasure having your company for classical music this hour of Music Through the Night. Thanks so much. Hope you have a great day.
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2: Hi, this is Steve Inskeep. When you roll out of bed, bleary-eyed and groggy, if you're like me, the first thing on your mind is getting something to wake you up. 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NPR's daily news program, Morning Edition, has been working through the night to get you the news you need. 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
3: Good morning. Election Day is in 4 weeks. Democrats are up in the polls now, and Republicans are redirecting money to defend a Senate seat in Kansas. Can Democrats take back the House and Senate? It's Morning Edition from NPR News. Democrats' chances get a lot better if they win in Maine. I'm E. Martinez.
4: And I'm Leila Faldin, reporting from Maine, where people on the border are caught in the middle of a trade war with Canada, and the cost to heat their homes has never been higher. Voters across the state say they feel forgotten, underrepresented, but many don't want to change who represents them. And Michelle Indigo-Cello is reimagining some classic duets like Islands in the Stream with Chaka Khan. It's Tuesday, October 6th. On this day in 2010, Instagram launched. The news is next.
5: Live from NPR News in Washington, I'm Dave Mattingly. The November midterm elections are 4 weeks from today, with polls looking favorable to many Democratic candidates. President Trump continues campaigning for Republicans in red states. He was in Nebraska last night at a rally for GOP Senator Pete Ricketts. That's where the president announced he was signing an executive order to ease restrictions on the tax-free use of red-dyed diesel. That's in an effort to bring down energy costs for truckers and farmers. AAA says the price of diesel in the U.S. is averaging almost $6.32 a gallon. That's about 21 cents off the all-time high set last month. A new poll out today shows Democrats have a nearly 2-to-1 edge over Republicans when it comes to voter trust on health care costs. NPR's Selena Simmons-Duffin reports.
6: The cost of health care is weighing heavily on voters' minds, with the midterm elections just 1 month away. That's according to the new poll from KFF, a nonpartisan health research organization. KFF's Ashley Kurzinger says they polled 1,300 people in mid-September.
7: What we are seeing is that the Democratic Party has the advantage overall among all voters on which party voters trust to handle health care, but they also have the advantage among independent voters. And that's a really important voting block for midterm elections.
6: Kurzinger says Democrats had a 10-point advantage on health costs in April. Now that gap has doubled. 22% of voters trust Republicans on the issue, compared to 42% who trust Democrats. Selena Simmons-Duffin, NPR News, Washington.
5: President Trump says he and his super PAC will begin paying for TV ads that have been taxpayer-funded up to now. NPR's Franco Ordonez says those ads have prompted pushback from Democrats.
8: President Trump announced the new plan amid ongoing backlash over the publicly funded spots running ahead of the midterms. Trump defended the ads via his social media page, arguing that it was standard practice, that he was promoting the USA and, quote, paying for them with USA money. But critics say the pro-Trump ads are blatantly partisan and use Republican talking points. Trump says that he and his political action committee are taking over payment of the ads. Franco Ordonez, NPR News.
5: A former U.S. Army major convicted of a deadly shooting at Fort Hood, Texas, 17 years ago, will be executed by firing squad. President Trump has approved that method of execution for Nadal Hassan. In November of 2009, Hassan opened fire at the Army base, killing 13 people and injuring more than 30 others. Hassan later said he was trying to prevent American soldiers from being sent to Afghanistan to fight the war on terrorism. This is NPR News from Washington. Health officials in Pennsylvania say the state has surpassed 1,000 cases of measles this year. It marks the largest outbreak in any state in the U.S. in more than three decades. Nationwide, the Centers for Disease Control and Prevention says there have been nearly 3,900 reported cases in 2026. Pennsylvania reports five measles-related deaths this year. In addition to the Keystone State, large measles outbreaks have been reported in Texas, Utah, and South Carolina. Attorneys general in New York and Illinois are making fraud allegations against a company that helps U.S. military veterans qualify for disability benefits. Trajector Medical charges vets as much as $20,000 each for help that prosecutors say is supposed to be free under federal law. NPR's Chris Arnold says this follows an NPR investigation.
9: The AGs say one thing that they're investigating is the company's use of a robo-dialer system that we uncovered in our reporting. It calls the VA and poses as the veteran so it can send bills to thousands of vets. That's even if Trajector didn't actually help them to get disability pay. We also now know that Trajector made nearly $280 million in income just last year. Dustin Ingram is a former Army Ranger and combat vet who felt taken advantage of.
10: It's a mind-blowing amount of money. It's inconceivable that somebody made that much money. There's a problem somewhere in the system, right?
9: Trajector told NPR in a statement, quote, "We stand behind how we operate, and we're focused on the veterans we serve." Chris Arnold, NPR News.
5: I'm Dave Mattingly in Washington.
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3: It's Morning Edition from NPR News. I'm A. Martinez in Culver City, California.
4: And I'm Leila Fadil at Maine Public. 4 weeks from today will be Election Day.
3: And a series of new polls are showing Democrats with a decided advantage in the midterms, but how much stock should we put into them, and is there something else we should be paying attention to?
4: To help with that, who better than NPR senior political editor and correspondent Domenico Montanaro. Good morning, Domenico.
19: Good morning, Leila.
4: Okay, so lots of polls flying around, and all of them seem to show Democrats doing well with voters. Just how confident should Democrats be?
19: Right. Well, polls are only one factor in midterms. You have to consider history, the national environment, the political structure, money, and polling. Now, sometimes they're all related, and most of those right now are favoring Democrats. And remember, though, polls aren't predictive. They tell us what's happening now, or rather during the dates when they were conducted with that particular sample and that polling outfit's way of weighting. You know, people still have to vote. These aren't prediction markets. And the prediction markets are really just trying to read the polls, where the money's heading and what the news narratives are. But what is clear, though, is that the needle has moved in Democrats' direction over the last several months, especially in the Senate. And that's about all that really should be taken away right now, big picture.
4: So you say the needle has moved in Democrats' direction. What does that mean for the campaign and what might happen?
19: Yeah, I mean, no crystal ball here, but we can come up with some informed reasons for what might happen. First, we've seen the most movement in the Senate with lots of races moving in Democrats' direction, and that's because of what look to be tight races in red states. So the Senate is within reach now for Democrats, which I can hardly believe I'm even saying that because it was highly unlikely at the beginning of this cycle. But it's not so far afield to say that Democrats are the clear favorites to win the House.
4: Okay, why is that?
19: Well, I mean, you start with history and the national mood. In 18 of the 20 midterm elections since World War II, the president's party has lost House seats on average, about 26 seats. And it's even worse when the president is unpopular, as Trump is now. I mean, just a 37% approval rating, tied for the worst pre-midterm approval rating in the last half century with George W. Bush back in 2006. Back then, Democrats won the House and the Senate. Think about how people feel right now about the economy and the war in Iran. Those are both intertwined, as we know. And then think about how narrow House Republicans' majority is. It's only a few seats in the House. Democrats only need to tip the need things to tip slightly in their direction for them to win. And the national mood certainly stacked against President Trump and the Republican Party. So Democrats have a clear advantage in the House. But there are some question marks about really how big those gains could be.
4: Why the question marks?
19: Well, I mean, there are a few things. The Democratic Party is unpopular. Now, that might matter less in a midterm, given that those are low turnout affairs. Usually the most fired up are the ones who turn out to vote. And anger is a real motivator. The intensity of opposition against Trump is just super high right now. The percentage of people in our last NPR PBS News Marist poll who said they strongly disapprove of the job the president is doing is 53%. That's the highest it's ever been. But the unpopularity could still dampen enthusiasm for some of those voters who should lean in Democrats' direction. More importantly, for why these gains might be limited is the structure. I mean, 25 of the 31 seats that Democrats are targeting are in places that Trump won in 2024. And as we know, in this hyper-partisan era, it's just hard to go into places like that and win in big numbers. You know, plus, Republicans were already somewhat insulated because of a landscape that favored them because of not just recent redistricting, but decades of it. That said, things do tend to tip in one direction in the end and midterms.
4: NPR senior political editor and correspondent Domenico Montanaro. Thank you, Domenico.
19: You got it.
20: Saudi Arabia and its allied forces in Yemen say they've recaptured a port city from the Houthis that lies on a key oil shipping route.
4: It's part of a new Saudi offensive against the Iran-backed Houthis, who gained ground in Yemen just weeks ago and captured territory along the Red Sea.
20: NPR's Aya Batraoui is in Dubai. So tell us, what exactly did Saudi Arabia do?
21: Yeah, so the Saudi Air Force says 100 fighter jets carried out this new offensive called Operation Dawn of Yemen yesterday, striking hundreds of targets. And then by nightfall, Saudi-backed forces in Yemen said that they had entered the Red Sea port city of Mocha and pushed the Houthis out. The Houthis, however, deny any loss of territory. Now, this offensive comes around 3 weeks after the Houthis had swept into southwestern Yemen, capturing Mocha and islands in Bab al-Mandeb. That is the key Red Sea shipping route that Saudi Arabia had been using to export its oil, since the Strait of Hormuz to the east is blocked by Iran. Now, the Houthis have been targeting Saudi tankers in Bab al-Mandeb. They say that is in response to Saudi Arabia's blockade of Houthi areas and Houthi ports. But the Saudis say their blockade is to prevent Iran from transferring weapons to the Houthis. Now, this new Saudi offensive is basically an attempt to reverse the loss of territory in Yemen and regain that territory along the strait.
20: That port city, Mocha, that you mentioned, what kind of shape is it in?
21: So most residents had fled Mocha when the Houthis swept into the city last month, and many of its hospitals had immediately shut down, and the UN says at least 180,000 people have been displaced overall in Yemen by this recent fighting. Now, we have spoken to aid workers who say women are giving birth in the open and people are sleeping under trees. And NPR reached several Yemenis in the governorate of Taiz, which Mocha is a part of. One man confirmed to us yesterday that he fled an area that had been taken by the Houthis just yesterday that lies along a main road linking two Yemeni government strongholds. That's the city of Taiz and Aden to the south. They are now cut off from one another. I want you to have a listen to what a resident in Taiz city, Osama al-Sarahi, told NPR last night.
0: بعد قطع خط تعز عدن هي شحافة
21: So he says the Houthis have encircled the city of Taiz and that people can't flee because the road is now cut off. And he says a number of civilians were killed on the outskirts of the city by Houthi forces as they tried to advance. And he says Taiz is now facing a crisis of aid and fuel because it all came from Aden. So while you're seeing the Saudi-led forces make gains in Mocha, you're seeing the Houthis make gains around Taiz.
20: Yeah, we're also hearing about the Houthis who have been attacking Saudi Arabia with missiles and drones.
21: Yeah, so the Houthis say that they have hit several Saudi Aramco oil sites in the past few days. We don't have confirmation of that, and Saudi Arabia is not commenting on specific attacks. The Houthis are, however, also targeting air bases in Saudi Arabia and airports, and the kingdom did say that Riyadh Airport was among two airports that were hit last night in Saudi Arabia. Now, to defend against these attacks, Saudi Arabia is getting some support from Britain and France. Yesterday, top ministers from Pakistan and Turkey also met in Saudi Arabia, and they confirmed that they're providing rapid military support now to the kingdom as part of the Mecca Agreement. That's the new defense pact that was signed by the three countries over the summer. And this pact really stems from President Trump's reluctance to get directly involved in another war in the Gulf. The U.S. has not agreed to Saudi Arabia's request for refueling support, but it is sharing intel on the Houthis.
20: That's NPR's Aya Batraoui in Dubai. Thank you very much.
21: Thanks, A.
20: A new era in Hollywood is about to begin.
4: The deal to consolidate Paramount Skydance and Warner Brothers Discovery is expected to close today. The $111 billion merger faced public protests, but ultimately passed legal and regulatory challenges in the U.S. and in Europe.
20: NPR's Manalit Del Barco joins us now from Los Angeles. Manalit, it is going to be one big, massive company. Who's in charge? What's in this company?
2: Yeah, so David Ellison will control this new media empire with help from his billionaire father, Larry Ellison, and investors from the Middle East. Their company, Skydance, combines two legendary film studios, both more than 100 years old, Paramount Pictures and Warner Brothers Pictures. Ellison also gets their streaming services like Paramount Plus and HBO Max. He gets MTV, Comedy Central, the Food Network, and two huge news outlets, CNN and CBS News. Ellison has defended the merger from critics worried about him having too much power over the media. This is Ellison on CNBC in March after outbidding Netflix.
22: This deal is basically, you know, it's pro-competitive, it's pro-consumer, it's good for the overall creative economy. We now have a library of 15,000 films, everything from Harry Potter to the DC Universe, Mission Impossible, Top Gun, The Godfather under one roof.
2: And that's not to mention popular TV shows the companies distribute, like Ted Lasso, The Daily Show, the Star Trek franchise, and all those Looney Tunes cartoons.
20: Now, when companies merge like this, sometimes changes occur, Manalit. What are some of those changes expected with this new company?
2: Well, there's a new co-CEO, and the duo that headed Warner Brothers Pictures are now out of the picture. You know, the Writers Guild of America and 12 state attorneys general tried unsuccessfully to block the merger, but Ellison agreed that the combined studios will make 30 films a year for the next few years. Still, critics remain very skeptical.
20: What have you heard, though, about changes in the TV news networks? So you mentioned CNN and CBS. So what have you heard about changes that maybe Skydance might make?
2: Well, there's been a lot of worry about what might happen to CNN with the Ellisons being allies to President Trump. I spoke to Jessica Gonzalez. She's the co-CEO of the nonprofit media advocacy organization Free Press. That's not to be confused with the media company Free Press, founded by Barry Weiss, the head of CBS News. Well, Gonzalez's group helped organize the Block the Merger coalition.
23: We're concerned about the Ellisons corrupting CNN. We're concerned about what the Ellisons have already done since taking over Paramount and CBS. They are willing to use their money and power to censor the news, to tear down stories that they or the president don't like. We deserve better than billionaire oligarchs controlling our media system.
2: Now, to get the deal

0: deserve better than billionaire oligarchs controlling our media system.
1: Now, to get the deal passed, Ellison promised to set up an independent oversight board to protect CNN from political interference. Skydance says the current head of CNN, Mark Thompson, will remain. Barry Weiss will continue to head CBS News.
2: Okay, so what about people that watch these films and TV shows that are going to be under this big umbrella and the people who work on all these projects?
1: Well, people against the deal predict that viewers could soon have to pay more for streaming services. They could have fewer choices, and they say layoffs are inevitable.
2: That's NPR's Manalit Del Barco, who covers the media industry for us from Los Angeles. Manalit, thanks.
1: Thank you.

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0: This is Morning Edition from NPR News. I'm A. Martinez.
10: I'm Leila Fadel.
11: And I'm Michelle Martin. Think of some of the classic duets.
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11: George Jones and Tammy Wynette.
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11: Donny Hathaway and Roberta Flack.
15: I got you, babe.
11: Sonny and Cher. On her new album, Michelle Endeghio Cello and her band paid tribute to those pairings, and they've recruited an all-star cast to sing along. The album is called Synonym, and it starts with a cover of this one from 1987. George Michael and Aretha Franklin. I Knew You Were Waiting for Me. First, we'll hear the original, then Michelle Endeghio Cello's version with a wicked guest singer.
16: The first person we asked was Cynthia Erivo, and when she said yes, that just filled us with such hope and joy.

0: you pick the duet partner first, or did you pick the song first and then figure out which partner would sound best with that song?
1: We just started naming people, and sometimes that would inspire a song, and sometimes vice versa. But then some things were very serendipitous. I went to the Joni Mitchell show at the Hollywood Bowl, and so I met Brandi Carlile, and that sparked, like, I don't care what song it is, let's just figure out one.

0: since we just lost Dolly Parton. And there's a song that she had recorded with Kenny Rogers, Islands in the Stream.
1: Islands in the Stream, that is what we are.
0: And that's the song that you chose to do with Chaka Khan. So yes. Tell me about that. Like, how did that come about?
2: Oh, yeah. Just wanted to do something with an icon. She was like second on the list, so... Music sometimes can be perceived in this competitive way. And I was brought up in that kind of world. The jazz world is hard like that. And this recording for me is like, none of these people are my friends. So sometimes it's just a love letter to them in a way.

0: Okay, don't judge me for this.
1: I would never
0: tell
1: judge
0: you. One of my
1: tell
0: favorites.
1: Me. Tell me, tell
0: is
1: me, tell
0: Guilty,
1: me.
0: Which oh, was made famous by Barbara Streisand and Barry Gibb. And we got nothing. And we got nothing to reveal. I don't know what it is. Like, every now and again, that song just pops into my head. And then here you come along with this song, which you performed with Ink, who is one of those, oh. Thank you. Exactly what I was going to say. A hidden gem.
1: Gold, baby. She's the best.

0: these duets don't necessarily match up with the original gender pairings. Tell me more about that. But is it a kind of an homage to the fact that you can be out loud and proud now in a way that maybe wasn't always the case? Or what are your thoughts about that?
1: To be honest, it's just an afterthought. I'm glad it's not the forefront. It's just the beauty of these people that was the reason I chose them. It should be the last thing you notice. I'm not sure if I connect with that word pride. Pride comes before the fall, or loud and out. I'm really finding...
0: That's true. You are not a very loud performer. You have to lean in when we listen to you.
1: Yeah, I'm a really... modesty is... there's a beauty and a power to it.
0: When you cover a song, you're not like, you're never imitating the original song. You always bring something new to it. What's the process? Are you like just messing around? Do you already have it in your head? Or how did it work?
1: Oh, well, every song is a cover. Even if you wrote it, you can think of different ways to approach it. And I do think my time in D.C. playing go-go music really is part of my coding, or, you know, my source code. I love taking something and re-envisioning it. My father played for the Army Blues, which is a band that plays the inaugurations, or they play in the summertime at the Jefferson Memorial. They did a lot of big band arrangements, you know. I come from that as well. And so I just see the song as this blank canvas, but there's an outline there, but I can color it in any way I want to.
2: They say we're young. We don't know, won't find out until we grow.
1: That's what I'm hoping the listener gets from it, like just open to a re-envisioning. I mean, I think that's what's happening in the world today. We're having to re-envision a lot about the world. And I'm just trying to do it in this simple medium of music.
2: I got you, baby.
0: That is Michelle Andeghiocello. Her new album of duets is called Synonym. Thank you so much for talking with us.
1: Oh, thank you so much for your time. And thank you for listening, most of all. Very grateful.
3: I guess that's so. We don't have a pot. But at least I'm sure, of all the things we've got.
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6: 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I'm Steve Seal. That's next time on APM's Symphony Cast.
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8: Live from NPR News in Washington, I'm Dave Mattingly. President Trump says he's ordering the government to ease restrictions on the use of tax-free red-dyed diesel fuel in an effort to help lower costs for truckers and farmers. The president was in Nebraska yesterday when he announced the move. He was attending a campaign rally for Republican Senator Pete Ricketts. Vice President Vance was in Alaska last night, where he was campaigning for Republican Senator Dan Sullivan. Shelby Herbert with Alaska Public Media says the vice president announced a project aimed at helping the state's energy grid.
9: Moments after arriving in Alaska for his first ever visit, Vance announced a $400 million investment in the state's energy grid.
10: The Trump administration will help develop more than 200 miles of new transmission line, lowering costs and strengthening grid reliability for 75% of the population of this state.
9: The war with Iran has rattled the global oil market, and Alaska's already high fuel prices are putting the cost of energy into sharper focus. Senator Dan Sullivan, who has consistently voted against ending the war, downplayed its significance at the event. Recent polls show Sullivan and his Democratic challenger, Mary Peltola, in a dead heat. For NPR News, I'm Shelby Herbert in Fairbanks.
8: This is NPR News from Washington. Secretary of State Marco Rubio is visiting three NATO allies this week, where he's expected to face questions about the Trump administration's recently announced security agreement with Denmark and Greenland. That agreement expands U.S. military access to bases in Greenland. Rubio is in Iceland today. He's scheduled to visit Greece and Portugal before returning to Washington. A federal appeals court panel in Massachusetts has been hearing arguments in a case involving the Trump administration's termination of more than $2 billion worth of grants to Harvard University over claims of anti-Semitism. Suvan Lee with member station WBUR has more from Boston.
11: Since securing an initial victory last September, Harvard has seen federal research dollars flow again. But the government's lawyer, Michael Velchik, argued the district court lacked authority to order the payment of these funds. He claimed the case should have been heard by a specialized court of federal claims, which deals with contract disputes with the government. Paul Clement, an attorney for Harvard, countered the district court order was proper and designed to prevent any future freezes to Harvard's funding as a retaliatory measure for exercising free speech. The three-judge panel did not immediately rule. For NPR News, I'm Suvan Lee in Boston.
8: Authorities in Winter Haven, Florida, say two people were killed yesterday when a school bus was hit by a car and rolled over. I'm Dave Mattingly in Washington.
12: 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Next time on Real Music, we'll enjoy themes for Superman, Batman, the Hulk, Wonder Woman, Black Panther, and more. 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
16: This is Morning Edition from NPR News. I'm Amy Martinez in Culver City, California.
17: And I'm Layla Faldin, hosting live at Maine Public. I've been crisscrossing Maine for the last several days talking to voters about the issues that will shape their decisions this midterm. That election is exactly 4 weeks away. So our show will be traveling through pivotal states every Tuesday, states that will decide the country's balance of power. Today, I kick that coverage off in Maine, which is really important for the Democrats. They'll have a hard time winning back the Senate without winning the seat Republican Susan Collins has held for nearly 30 years. To get a sense of their odds, I hit the road, traveling some 700 miles. Talking to voters along the way.
18: Here, we just pulled into Jackman, Maine, 17 miles from the Canada border. A lot of support for Susan Collins here, based on the signs in the front yards.
17: It's a town of just about 700 people, but the town plays a huge role in an important industry, logging. Right off Main Street, past the church, we pull into Jamie Shelley's front lot.
19: Hi, nice to meet you all.
18: So nice to meet you. I'm Layla.
17: Shelley's worked in the logging industry for more than 30 years. He says business was actually growing for a long time, but a lot has changed for him in recent years.
19: 5 years ago, we had 6 to 8 people directly employed, plus subs and trucks. Now, there's me, my stepson, and a few sub trucks in the winter.
20: This is my equipment shop here.
17: He walks us into his dark, cavernous garage, wood pellets stacked high.
19: I'm burning wood pellets for the winter to keep the place warm.
17: Why?
19: Because heating coal's too expensive.
17: The U.S. war with Iran has sent crude oil prices soaring. And now, the cost of heating oil in Maine has hit a record high. Half the population depends on it to stay warm. But Shelley's troubles don't end there.
19: If you want to get in that truck, I'm going to give you guys a quick 5-minute tour.
17: We pile into his truck, and he drives us through his town, where life is intertwined with life across the border in Canada.
19: I have friends on the other side of the border. I've trucked wood on the other side of the border. I got grandparents buried on the other side of the border.
17: Business owners like Shelley and towns like Jackman are stuck in the middle of the escalating U.S.-Canada trade war. To show us how, he weaves down a windy dirt road.
21: Can I just ask what this is?
19: Aha, we are here.
21: Oh, this is
19: your
21: work
19: about
21: site?
19: To find out.
17: We open the doors to the fresh, woody scent of cedar. There are thousands of logs piled high on either side of a muddy clearing where a client's cabin will soon be built. To do this work of cutting trees and clearing land, Shelley relies on heavy, expensive machinery.
19: That piece right there is around $650,000,
17: yeah,
19: to buy that new. That machine over there is like $750,000, and right now that one's about $500,000.
17: Okay.
19: So,
17: that's expensive.
19: You want them payments?
17: No. Maintaining those machines nowadays could set him back tens of thousands of dollars more than they did last year. Trump levied new 50% tariffs on car and machine parts from Canada.
19: I need a new set of tracks on that machine right there. Them tracks are wore out. What do you think they cost? The parts you see, them shiny parts.
17: I don't know.
19: 40 for aftermarket, made overseas. A tire is $4,000. An engine for one of these machines is 30 to 40,000.
17: So aside from this job, Shelley's machines are parked. He can't take the risk of a breakdown. He worries about what could happen if the trade war further escalates.
19: If it gets to the point where they ain't buying, where stuff ain't crossing, there's not enough capacity here to do the job in Maine. So we need them to saw our lumber, or we need to scale back drastically. And small towns like this are going to fold up without the lumber industry.
17: On the drive back to his garage, Shelley shares that even though the Democratic candidate Troy Jackson is a fifth-generation logger, he plans to stick by the Republican incumbent.
19: Susan Collins. She's a pretty middle-road person. And she gets ripped by her own people and the other side. If you're getting ripped by everybody, you might be trying.
17: He likes her. And all the economic angst of the moment isn't enough for Shelley to abandon Collins. Even though for years, as a logger in this remote part of Maine, he's felt abandoned.
19: We also feel underrepresented. How many people you see after you come over that mountain?
21: Not many.
19: How many stoplights?
21: Not many.
19: Did you stop at Walmart? You probably didn't, did you? 10 and 2, keep your hands on the wheel.
21: Bye.
17: Underrepresented, forgotten. Those are feelings we hear again and again on our road trip across Maine through big cities and tiny towns. In every place, those sentiments are shaping how people are thinking about the election. From Michael Knight, a dairy farm owner and lumberman on the outskirts of Portland, an independent who leans conservative.
22: It's better sometimes to deal with the devil you know than the devil you don't.
17: To Mitchell Grass, a potato farmer in rural Mars Hill who believed in President Trump's promises but feels let down.
23: The whole country is in a really bad spot right now.
17: To Rosemary Lavway, a baker at a Presque Isle farmer's market who keeps her politics to herself because it's bad for business.
24: I don't think there's anybody that's gonna change anything, really.
17: Things feel bad. People feel stuck. Many are just trying to get by. And Dixie Shaw is focused on that.
25: Hi.
17: We find her in the back of Catholic Charities Food Bank and Thrift Store in Monticello in northern Maine, dumping clothes into a baler.
25: Okay. Lord have mercy.
17: She compresses the items into packs so they can sell the clothes by the ton and use the cash for food. She used to run this place. She retired, and then 2 months ago at 73, she came back.
25: I came back to work full-time because I love to work, but I also need to work. My electric bill is so high, it doesn't even make sense to me. It's higher than my mortgage payment.
21: Really?
25: Yes, it's higher than my mortgage payment. In fact, I didn't even turn my furnace on till about 2 weeks ago. I just suck it up, baby, because you don't want to turn that thermostat on because that's going to be in addition to the electric bill. I didn't turn my dryer on all year. I had the Amish build me a clothesline. I can get like 5 loads on that puppy.
21: Right. And is there somebody that you think will make life better?
25: I sure hope so.
21: Who is that?
25: I'm not going to talk about it.
21: Yeah,
25: because fine. I'll get beat up. I think in this climate, it's not safe to be on either side. Because somebody's going to hate on you.
21: What she will say is she feels like the more blue and populated South near the coast get an outsized say about the fate of her state.
0: What do they not understand?
25: People that come from away, and that could be out of state or downstate, and come up here to the county to recreate, if you will, when people here usually can't afford to do that same recreation. So the feeling is that the population and the people that vote are in the masses in southern Maine, and we're up here, and whatever the decision is, we have to kind of live with that.
21: Across 700 miles, from a logger to a potato farmer to a woman working at a thrift store and food bank, there is this sense of being left behind. But if the Democratic Party thinks that means these Americans will just turn to them, the snapshot of voters in Maine tells a much more complicated story. This is NPR News.
1: Hey, this is Dr. Tom Mulliken with SCDNR for Into the Wild. Each spring, striped bass begin moving upstream as water temperatures rise. Their spawning run depends on something easy to take for granted, enough flowing river. Females release semi-buoyant eggs into the current while several males fertilize them. Those eggs must remain suspended as they develop. If they settle too quickly to the bottom, survival drops. That is why long, free-flowing stretches of river are so important in natural reproduction. South Carolina helped pioneer striped bass hatchery work, and many reservoir fisheries are supported through stocking. But wherever the fish can complete the journey on their own, the river is doing the work of a hatchery. A spring current is not just moving water downstream. It is carrying the next generation with it. For more information, visit southcarolinapublicradio.org/intothewild.
2: I'm Jeremy Hobson. Here's something that's never been an issue in an American election before, but is now. Data centers for artificial intelligence. They use lots of water and electricity. Supporters say they power the modern economy. Opponents say they drive up costs for everyone and may end up like abandoned Staples and Blockbusters if they become obsolete one day. So how do you feel about data centers? That's next time on The Middle.
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4: 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We went up to ETV's Rock Hill studio, and horticulture agent Abigail Turner reminded us of the native maypop plant with edible fruits and a larval food source for certain insects. Horticulture agent Brandon Green has a great idea for gardening with kids, growing radishes. 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
21: This is Morning Edition from NPR News. I'm Leila Fadel.
16: And I'm A. Martinez. Tens of thousands of high school students in France have been protesting for the past 2 weeks. They say their facilities are decrepit, that classrooms are overcrowded, and there aren't enough teachers. The movement started peacefully, but there have been some intense scenes of violence in the past few days. NPR's Eleanor Beardsley is covering this from Paris. Eleanor, why did these protests turn violent?
0: Well, they turned violent. Well, we don't really know why. They are protesting legitimate demands like packed classrooms and being without teachers for weeks sometimes if one is out. You know, some people blame the students and criticize the government. They say what's needed is more authority. The far right is criticizing the students. And we have seen footage on the news of trash cans, vehicles, even schools being set on fire and young people facing off with police. Some are masked. There are also charges that troublemakers from outside of the schools have infiltrated the student movement, which was peaceful in many places, and turned it violent.
16: So how violent has it become?
0: Well, yeah, 215 students have been injured since the beginning of the protests, some 6,000 arrested, though most have been let go. Those injuries were mostly accidents like running and falling, but others are blaming the escalation of violence on the police. And yesterday, there were two events that really shocked the public. A 15-year-old had his hand blown off by a tear gas canister that exploded. And experts say this is a special kind of tear gas that ejects plastic pieces, and it's used when the police are encircled. And according to a criminologist, Alan Bauer, who was on television, this type of tear gas is banned in other countries, but not in France. And another kid whose parents have been interviewed on TV got shot in the face up close by tear gas, and it shattered his teeth, and they're devastated, and they say he's asking, what did he do wrong? And these incidents and eight others since the beginning of the protests are being investigated by authorities who look at police abuse.
16: Now, what's happening next for the student movement?
0: Well, everyone is calling for calm, from the right to the left. Today, there's massive student marches around the country, one in central Paris I'm going to go to, and unions are calling on their members to wear white armbands and march with the students to prevent violence. Far-left leader Jean-Luc Mélenchon accuses the police of the mayhem. Here he is speaking.
5: Il y a des idées de soi-disant, ils incarnent l'ordre.
0: They think they incarnate order, he says, but how is it order to beat people? I'm ashamed when I see this vision of my country, he said. These are young people, so of course they do stupid things, but they're just trying to be heard. You know, many people, though, blame Mélenchon and his far-left party, France Unbowed, for encouraging the students.
16: Have you spoken to any of those students?
0: I have. I went yesterday to the Lycée Turgot in central Paris, which was closed along with 500 other schools in the city. I met a group of 15-year-olds. They had blockaded their school with dozens of plastic trash cans and homemade barriers, as is the tradition. There were signs up saying things like, tear gas criminals, not minors. And I spoke with Emile Varstakim. Here he is. And we called his father, who gave permission for him to be on NPR.
6: The politicians, they're always trying to put money in the weapons, the army, and everything. But they don't invest in us. We are the future. They have to invest in us so that we can lead the country, you know?
0: So anyway, these kids and others in well-off neighborhoods whose schools aren't so bad, they're still blockading. They're still out there protesting, they say, in solidarity with students in the suburbs and rural areas where schools are in worse condition. There's a long history of student protest movements in France, and there's a lot of enthusiasm and solidarity for this one.
16: That's NPR's Eleanor Beardsley in Paris. Eleanor, thanks.
0: You're welcome.

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3: This is Walter Edgar with South Carolina from A to Z. C is for Craven, Charles, 1682 to 1754, Governor. Craven was born in England, a younger son of one of the original Lords Proprietors of Carolina. He arrived in the colony in March 1712. Craven worked constructively with the fractious Commons House of Assembly and was able to secure passage of important legislation, including the Reception Act of 1712, which established English common and statute law in Carolina, election laws that briefly imposed order on the colony's chaotic political process, and legislation to reform the Indian trade and to encourage immigration. He commanded Carolina troops from the outbreak of the Yamasee War until his departure in 1716. Charles Craven had one of the longest tenures of any proprietary-era governor, and despite political conflict in the outbreak of the Yamasee War in 1715, he was considered one of the most successful.
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0: This is Morning Edition from NPR News. I'm E. Martinez in Culver City, California.
6: And I'm Leila Faldin in Portland, Maine, hosting from Maine Public. The midterms are exactly 28 days away. So starting today, we're reporting on the ground in states that will decide who has power in Washington. And one of the big questions I had coming into this reporting trip in Maine was something I kept hearing from political pundits. What is the Democratic Party going to do about its man problem?
7: Masculinity is a big issue. Young male voters, especially.
8: The Republicans put out a welcome mat for men.
9: What does masculinity look like in a Democratic Party?
6: One of the reasons President Trump won in 2024 was because the majority of men across the country cast their ballots for him. And the Democrats are still struggling with that appeal. In the midterm race here that could determine who controls the Senate, polls show that Republican incumbent candidate Susan Collins has the edge with men over her Democratic opponent Troy Jackson. So to get a sense of what some men are thinking, we got together with a group of fly fishermen for the last catch of the season.
10: How are you?
11: I'm Paul Guernsey.
12: I'm Connor Bergen.
13: Michael Moisen.
14: And I'm Ken Bollier.
15: Can't be without my hemostats in case I actually catch a fish here.
6: They're all part of Fly Fishing in Maine, a community with thousands of followers on Facebook. Ken Bollier runs the page and organized this trip. The 64-year-old recently retired, and fly fishing is his escape.
16: If you need to forget bad stuff, just go fly fishing because it all goes away. You're so focused on the water.
6: But forgetting bad stuff is getting harder to do. With rising gas prices, health care, groceries, Bollier says he's a Republican, but he's been disillusioned with his party for a while.
16: The U.S. is messed up.
10: Is that how you feel? Right
16: yeah. Now? You know, my take now is all politicians are dirty. Trump making $2 billion in the last 2 years, that's not right, right? And I don't care, Susan Collins, you name them, they all have skeletons in their closets. They quickly learn how to play the game. So my point of view with this election is I'm all about change. And so I don't think Troy Jackson is the right guy, but I'm voting against Susan Collins.
6: Bollier spots a friend, Joel Anderson, returning from the lake. He hears us talking about politics and jumps in. He says he voted for Collins in the past, but now...
17: Never again.
6: Never again.
17: No way.
10: Why?
17: Because of all of her... kowtowing to Trump and backing all of his programs.
6: And what was it about her in the past that you were like...
17: She seemed moderate. She seemed to be representing Maine pretty well. No longer is that the case. She's a Republican. The Republican Party is just not holding Trump accountable for anything. and I'm tired of it.
6: Do you find that the Democrats represent you, your views?
17: I'm a little concerned about the Democratic Party right now, you know? They gave us a candidate who I'm not sure is getting enough backing from Democratic voters.
6: We say bye to Anderson.
16: Okay. Let's go fishing.
6: Let's go fishing. These guys are all different ages, all different politically, but they've arrived at the same conclusion. They love fly fishing, and they want change. That becomes even clearer as I walk down to the lake with Paul Guernsey. The 71-year-old is a retired writer and editor who describes himself as an independent-turned Democrat.
11: I think Troy's a good candidate, solid candidate. He's got a lot of policies that I agree with.
6: Like what?
11: He's got some of the same policies for helping working people. Also, it's important to remember that politics is a team sport.
6: Mm-hmm.
11: And for anybody who wants a change in Washington right now, he's the person to go for. You know, Susan Collins has done some good things for the state, but she's going to vote with President Trump well over 90% of the time.
6: He has a lot of opinions, and he likes arguing about them online.
11: It's kind of a sport for me, and, you know, being a writer, I've kind of got a black belt in the whole rhetoric thing, so I think Ken has seen some of my... You probably removed some of my posts, right? Yeah, there
12: really?
11: You go.
12: Yes.
6: Because there's no politics on the...
12: Yeah, we're a nonpartisan organization, right? We take no political views.
6: At the bottom of the hill, we finally see the water.
11: But you see how it's moving down there?
6: Yeah.
11: Trout and salmon like moving water, cold moving water.
6: Uh-huh.
11: And so that's where we're hoping they're going to be.
6: Michael Moisen is standing on the bank of the lake. Hey, Michael.
13: Hi. I'm fixing an issue that I saw with my line and is now fixed.
6: Moisen is 44, and that's an age group the Democrats have struggled with among men. So I ask him about that.
13: I mean, I remember a fifth grade teacher telling me once, when you guys have to support us as boomers, I feel bad because there's going to be nothing left for you. And
6: does that how it feel? Is that how it feels?
13: It feels like there's a lot of money retention being kept very close. And I feel as though there's a very me mentality of my family or my well-being or my interest.
6: Nearby is Connor Bergen, the youngest of the group at 28. He's a ski patroller. We follow him into the water, find a good spot, and he casts his line.
14: You can't catch fish on top all the time, but when you can, it is the most fun you can have.
6: Connor loves his life, but he knows there are some things he can't have.
14: I live in a beautiful place. I work a fun job, which is skiing a lot and fishing and hunting a lot.
6: Yeah.
14: But do I ever dream of owning a house?
6: Yeah.
14: Probably not.
6: You don't dream of that?
14: Well, it's a little bit out of reach for areas around here. Areas are getting gentrified, housing market's going up, and my wages have stayed the same despite cost of living.
6: Have you made up your mind for the midterms?
14: Yeah, I'll be voting Democrat, absolutely. Which is not different from how I usually vote.
6: But he says this party that he votes for has never produced a candidate he actually sees himself in. They got a little closer with Graham Platner, an anti-establishment progressive that excited the Democratic base, only to be mired in scandal and forced out of the race over a sexual assault allegation this summer. He was replaced with Troy Jackson.
14: I wasn't terribly excited about the guy. No, but, I mean, just having anyone progressive to vote for is just huge for me.
6: Like, so did you feel like the Democrats didn't really have a candidate for you before Platner?
14: I would agree.
6: Or have there been other candidates you've been excited about?
14: There hasn't been really any other candidates I've been excited about.
6: He has no political home. In this lake, where all these men fish, the Republican, the Independent, the Democrat, and the Progressives told us similar things. The Democrats have not put forward a candidate that truly excites them. For the most part, they're voting against the other side. It's Morning Edition from NPR News. I'm Leila Fadel in Portland, Maine, hosting from Maine Public.
0: And I'm A. Martinez in Culver City, California.
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1: 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Good morning. Houthis took over new areas of Yemen last month and consolidated control of an oil shipping route. Now Saudi Arabia is pushing back. It's Morning Edition from NPR News. Maine is not just a battleground state for next month's election. It's also on the front lines of President Trump's immigration crackdown and where an ICE agent killed a man this summer. I'm Leila Fadel, reporting from Maine.
0: And I'm A. Martinez. Coming up, the mega merger of Paramount, Skydance, and Warner Brothers Discovery is set to become official today. And what we do know about the death of a woman in Siberia who worked at a plague research lab. It's Tuesday, October 6th. On this day in 1993, Michael Jordan retired from basketball for the first time. News is next.
21: Live from NPR News in Washington, I'm Corva Coleman. The midterm elections are just 1 month from today. Several new polls suggest Democrats have the advantage in several contests, given President Trump's unpopularity. But it's not a given that they'll handily defeat Republican candidates. NPR's Domenico Montanaro says that Democrats will also have to face the fact that their party is also unpopular with many voters.
22: The unpopularity of the party could still dampen enthusiasm for some of those voters who should lean in Democrats' direction. More importantly, for why these gains might be limited is the structure. I mean, 25 of the 31 seats that Democrats are targeting are in places that Trump won in 2024. And as we know, in this hyper-partisan era, it's just hard to go into places like that and win in big numbers.
21: NPR's Domenico Montanaro reporting. Paramount Skydance and Warner Brothers Discovery are set to begin as a newly consolidated company today. NPR's Mandalit Dabrako reports on what is being called the biggest merger in Hollywood history.
23: David Ellison is growing his media empire with what will now be known collectively as Skydance, which he secured for more than $111 billion. The company merges two legendary movie studios, Paramount Pictures and Warner Brothers Pictures. Skydance also combines their streaming services, cable channels, and news outlets CNN and CBS News. The mega deal faced protests from actors, writers, and others worried about the concentration of power and political interference, but it ultimately passed legal and regulatory challenges in the U.S. and abroad. Ellison is starting out with a huge debt, and those who fought to block the merger worry there will be job cuts. Mandalit Del Barco, NPR News, Los Angeles.
21: The U.S. military has returned all of its long-range bombers from a British air base back to the U.S. The move comes a week after British authorities arrested and briefly detained five men with suspected ties to Iran near the air base. NPR's Greg Myrie has more.
24: The U.S. military says all the bombers at Britain's Fairford Air Base in the southwest part of the country have returned to their home bases. Vice President J.D. Vance said the move was made out of an abundance of caution. He also referred to Iranian acts of terrorism against U.S. targets in the past, but did not offer details on any new threats. The U.S. has used the base to carry out airstrikes in the war against Iran. Just over a week ago, British police arrested five young men near the base, raising suspicions the facility might be a target. However, the five have all been released on bail. Greg Myrie, NPR News, Washington.
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25: Good morning, and thanks for waking up with us on South Carolina Public Radio. I'm Christina Thacker with your state headlines. State investigators say they are still accepting tips related to the South Carolina State University shooting that happened a year ago. The South Carolina Law Enforcement Division has arrested multiple people on gun charges, but agents say they have not found a suspect who killed 19-year-old Jalea Butler. The shooting happened on October 4, 2025, during the college's homecoming. There were actually two shootings on campus that night, unrelated to each other. Neither victim was a student. Anyone with information can contact SLED. And the Florence County Sheriff's Office says deputies were involved in an officer-involved shooting early Monday morning. The suspect was taken to an area hospital for treatment. The sheriff's office says none of their deputies were injured during that incident. SLED is investigating that shooting and says more information will be provided later. And the South Carolina Department of Environmental Services closed some shellfish harvesting areas due to rain. Specifically, the closure affects harvesting beds in managed areas 8 and 9A. That's in Charleston County. There is no definitive answer on when state environmentalists will reopen those beds. The agency says the area will remain closed until water quality improves. This comes after Charleston was slammed with heavy amounts of rain Sunday, with areas experiencing flash flooding. Shellfish harvesters can monitor conditions on the DES website. For South Carolina Public Radio, I'm Christina Thacker.
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3: It looks as though we'll see a little bit more sunshine on your Tuesday. I'm South Carolina Public Radio Chief Meteorologist Tim Miller. My forecast for Greenville and Spartanburg in the upstate, 74 today with sunshine and just a few passing clouds. For the Piedmont, 75 the high for you. Again, we'll call it partly cloudy for Rock Hills. We go through much of the day today. For the Midlands, Aiken, Lexington, Columbia, and Sumter, partly cloudy. High temperature about 78 degrees after a little morning fog in some places. For the PD and the Grand Strand, Conway, Darlington, Myrtle Beach, partly cloudy, 75 for today. Perhaps just a little bit cooler along the coast. And down towards the low country, Charleston, Hilton Head, including Beaufort, our friends in Beaufort, you'll see a high today about 76 degrees. A little bit more cloud cover. We do have a few showers and sprinkles around, but hopefully a ray of sunshine or two coming our way by late afternoon time.
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6: It's Morning Edition from NPR News. I'm Leila Fadel in Portland, Maine, hosting from Maine Public.
0: And I'm A. Martinez in Culver City, California. Saudi Arabia and its allied forces in Yemen say they've recaptured a port city from the Houthis that lies on a key oil shipping route.
6: It's part of a new Saudi offensive against the Iran-backed Houthis, who gained ground in Yemen just weeks ago and captured territory along the Red Sea.
0: NPR's Aya Batraoui is in Dubai. So tell us, what exactly did Saudi Arabia do?
7: Yeah, so the Saudi Air Force says 100 fighter jets carried out this new offensive called Operation Dawn of Yemen yesterday, striking hundreds of targets. And then by nightfall, Saudi-backed forces in Yemen said that they had entered the Red Sea port city of Mocha and pushed the Houthis out. The Houthis, however, deny any loss of territory. Now, this offensive comes around 3 weeks after the Houthis had swept into southwestern Yemen, capturing Mocha and islands in Beb and Mendeb. That is the key Red Sea shipping route that Saudi Arabia had been using to export its oil, since the Strait of Hormuz to the east is blocked by Iran. Now, the Houthis have been targeting Saudi tankers in Beb and Mendeb. They say that is in response to Saudi Arabia's blockade of Houthi areas and Houthi ports. But the Saudis say their blockade is to prevent Iran from transferring weapons to the Houthis. Now, this new Saudi offensive is basically an attempt to reverse the loss of territory in Yemen and regain that territory along the strait.
0: That port city, Mocha, that you mentioned, what kind of shape is it in?
7: So most residents had fled MoCA when the Houthis swept into the city last month, and many of its hospitals had immediately shut down, and the UN says at least 180,000 people have been displaced overall in Yemen by this recent fighting. Now, we have spoken to aid workers who say women are giving birth in the open and people are sleeping under trees. And NPR reached several Yemenis in the governorate of Taiz, which MoCA is a part of. One man confirmed to us yesterday that he fled an area that had been taken by the Houthis just yesterday that lies along a main road linking two Yemeni government strongholds. That's the city of Taiz and Aden to the south. They are now cut off from one another. I want you to have a listen to what a resident in Taiz city, Osama al-Sarahi, told NPR last night. So he says the Houthis have encircled the city of Taiz and that people can't flee because the road is now cut off. And he says a number of civilians were killed on the outskirts of the city by Houthi forces as they tried to advance. And he says Taiz is now facing a crisis of aid and fuel because it all came from Aden. So while you're seeing the Saudi-led forces make gains in MoCA, you're seeing the Houthis make gains around Taiz.
0: Yeah, we're also hearing about the Houthis who have been attacking Saudi Arabia with missiles and drones.
7: Yeah, so the Houthis say that they have hit several Saudi Aramco oil sites in the past few days. We don't have confirmation of that, and Saudi Arabia is not commenting on specific attacks. The Houthis are, however, also targeting air bases in Saudi Arabia and airports, and the kingdom did say that Riyadh Airport was among two airports that were hit last night in Saudi Arabia. Now, to defend against these attacks, Saudi Arabia is getting some support from Britain and France. Yesterday, top ministers from Pakistan and Turkey also met in Saudi Arabia, and they confirmed that they're providing rapid military support now to the kingdom as part of the Mecca Agreement. That's the new defense pact that was signed by the three countries over the summer. And this pact really stems from President Trump's reluctance to get directly involved in another war in the Gulf. The U.S. has not agreed to Saudi Arabia's request for refueling support, but it is sharing intel on the Houthis.
0: That's NPR's Aya Batraoui in Dubai. Thank you very much.
7: Thanks, A.
0: For more on the fight over Red Sea shipping lanes, we've called up Ambassador Michael Radney. He served as U.S. Ambassador to Saudi Arabia during the Biden administration and is now a non-resident senior advisor with the Center for Strategic and International Affairs. Ambassador, we are reaching you in the Saudi capital of Riyadh this morning. And Aya Batraoui just told us that the Houthis have been attacking Saudi Arabia, including the airport in Riyadh. How is all of this being felt where you are?
8: I mean, it's a funny thing because life here, I just got here a couple of days ago, looks perfectly normal to me, although normal doesn't always include a very loud boom everyone heard last night near the airport, which is apparently a Houthi rocket getting intercepted, probably by Patriot interceptors, fortunately.
0: Okay, so to the eye, at least, things don't look that bad.
8: No, not in Riyadh. Apparently in the southwest, in the area of Jizan and Najran, closer to the Yemeni border, the Houthis have been really kind of upping their attacks on airports, military infrastructure and so forth, and energy infrastructure as well.
0: Yeah, how have the Houthis been able to gain so much ground recently? I know for more than a decade, Saudi Arabia has led a coalition of nine countries against the Houthis. So how have they been able to do this?
8: So the Houthis get a lot of support from the Iranians, obviously, weapons, financial support and so forth. But they're also just a remarkably tenacious and resourceful group. They started basically as a tribal insurgency, and now they control large swaths of the country, including the capital. And they have been able to innovate, to develop weapons, to defy many, many efforts, U.S. efforts, Saudi efforts, to defeat them. And they still pose a significant threat, not just to the Saudis, but to shipping throughout the Red Sea.
0: You mentioned the Houthis depending on support from Tehran. If they didn't have that support, would they be able to do any of this?
8: So it's become sort of a symbiotic relationship. Once upon a time, they were a proxy of the Iranians, like Hezbollah or these militias in Iraq. They have an independent streak as well, and they've become quite resourceful and innovative. And it's sort of a two-way innovation now. The Iranians help them. They now, in some ways, help the Iranians. I think if the support was cut off completely, no financial support, no weapons flows, no advisors, they would have a harder time of it. But they have been just crazy tenacious.
0: One thing, Ambassador, because Saudi Arabia has one of the world's largest military budgets, so I think people are wondering why has it been so difficult for them to defeat the Houthis?
8: So some of it's just the nature of the Houthis. They're not a conventional army in the sense that many militaries are trained and equipped to deal with. They started as an insurgency and they still behave like one. They are sort of this region's Viet Cong, if you will. But also, you know, the Saudi military, the whole structure of it was built on partnership principally with the United States. And I think this is a moment when they were hoping the United States would get involved in a more muscular way.
9: So about that, is it in the U.S.'s interest to join this latest offensive? Because we heard Saudi Arabia getting help from the U.K. and France, and they have that new defense agreement with Pakistan and Turkey. So what about the U.S.'s interest? Is it there for them to help them?
8: Yeah, clearly the calculation in Washington is it's not. And you know, and on the one hand, I sort of understand a reluctance to what would seem to be opening another front in a war, just as seemingly the sort of central conflict with the Iranians is petering out. But that said, the Houthis aren't going anywhere. And if you think about it, it's not really just about Saudi or just about oil. Something like a quarter of global container traffic goes through the Red Sea, through the Bab el-Mandeb and up to the Suez Canal. And although the Houthis aren't targeting that now, they're sticking to targeting Saudi ships and Saudi infrastructure. Leaving them in the control that they've had really, I think, poses a danger to global commerce in the long run. It's something that eventually, maybe not now, eventually we're going to have to deal with.
9: You recently wrote a piece titled, Is the U.S. Abandoning Saudi Arabia in its Moment of Need? So I'm going to throw the question that you posed back at you. Is it?
8: Well, we have had a partnership with Saudi Arabia for decades, not just arms sales, but training exercises. They're totally knitted into the CENTCOM planning process. That's the U.S. military command that deals with the Middle East. And all of it was geared towards being ready when they're attacked, to be a partner for them when they're attacked. And this is kind of full-on warfare at this point. Their enemies, not just the Iranians, but the Houthis, are striking them in a tenacious way. And I think their hope and expectation that was we were there to help them, and in many ways we're not.
9: Michael Ratney served as a U.S. ambassador to Saudi Arabia during the Biden administration. Ambassador, thanks.
8: Anytime.
6: The 2026 midterms are exactly 4 weeks away. And starting today, each Tuesday this month, Morning Edition is reporting on the ground in pivotal states that will decide the balance of power in this country. One of the more consequential U.S. Senate races is happening here in Maine, which is why you'll be hearing from me throughout the show from across this state. The race everyone is watching is the Senate, where Republican incumbent Susan Collins is campaigning to hold on to her seat by defeating Democrat Troy Jackson. Maine Public's chief political correspondent Steve Missler joins me now here in Portland, Maine. Good morning, Steve.
10: Good to be with you.
6: It's good to see you in person. So much has happened in this race over the past year. Democrat Troy Jackson joined the contest pretty late, about 2 months ago. Jackson, of course, was nominated by the Maine Democratic Party after Graham Plattner withdrew because of a sexual assault allegation. What's the vibe been like here?
10: Yeah, I think exhaustion. We have an exhausted electorate, to be honest, between the nonstop ads, polling requests, and text messages. I just think voters have had enough. And this has been a long campaign that began more than a year ago when Plattner got into the race. So
6: yeah,
10: it's been a long year.
6: So the Democratic nominee, Troy Jackson, he's had a really compressed schedule to try and beat out a longtime incumbent. How's that going?
10: Yeah, it's been tough, not only in the logistical sense of having to hire staff, but also just getting his footing and presenting himself to voters. Jackson has been involved in Maine politics for two decades, but he's not a household name here. And that's meant introducing himself to voters while Republicans and affiliated groups race to define him via a withering blitz of advertising and mailers and that sort of thing.
6: Is there anything to glean from polls or other data about how close this race is?
10: Well, most of the polls have shown a statistical dead heat, regardless of who was leading. But there are signals in the surveys that seem meaningful. And one is that Senator Collins' central reelection message that she's this influential force and brings federal dollars to Maine is resonating. We've seen a couple of surveys in which voters believe Collins is better at bringing federal resources to the state. And that's basically her reelection argument in a nutshell. And at the same time, polls are showing that they want Democrats to control the Senate as a check against the president.
6: Now, you mentioned that Republican groups have been racing to define Jackson, but how are Democrats trying to erode Collins' support in the state?
10: Well, the primary message from Democrats is to link her as closely as possible to President Trump and to attack her image as an independent senator who bucks the party. Jackson likes to talk about the number of times she's voted with the president.

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4: It looks as though we'll see a little bit more sunshine on your Tuesday. I'm South Carolina Public Radio Chief Meteorologist Tim Miller. My forecast for Greenville and Spartanburg in the upstate, 74 today with sunshine and just a few passing clouds. For the Piedmont, 75 the high for you. Again, we'll call it partly cloudy for Rock Hill as we go through much of the day today. For the Midlands, Aiken, Lexington, Columbia, and Sumter, partly cloudy. High temperature about 78 degrees after a little morning fog in some places. For the PD and the Grand Strand, Conway, Darlington, Myrtle Beach, partly cloudy, 75 for today. Perhaps just a little bit cooler along the coast. And down towards the Lowcountry, Charleston, Hilton Head, including Beaufort, our friends in Beaufort, you'll see a high today about 76 degrees. A little bit more cloud cover. We do have a few showers and sprinkles around, but hopefully a ray of sunshine or two coming our way by late afternoon time.
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6: This is Morning Edition from NPR News. I'm Amy Martinez.
7: And I'm Leila Faldin in Portland, Maine, hosting from Maine Public. The midterm elections are 1 month away, and every week until then, my co-hosts and I will take you to people and places in battleground states that will determine the balance of power in this country. Today, we're in Maine, where immigration enforcement here is playing out in ways that echo other places in the country.
8: They're still disappearing a person a day.
7: A person a day?
8: Yeah. Yep.
7: At least that's how it feels to Amy Smith, the founder of Healthy Homeworks, describing the ICE presence in her neighborhood of Lewiston, north of Portland, with a large immigrant community. We meet her at her office where she pulls out a map.
8: This is our map for the work that we do.
7: Okay.
8: Which is basically we do.
7: She describes her work making homeownership attainable for residents here.
8: It's the intersection of the three poorest census tracts in the state. Heavy concentration of immigrants, highest concentration of children under five, very high lead poisoning levels.
7: Smith has lived in this former mill town for years. Today, she says the fear running through her city has never been so palpable, and that's most visible at a nearby daycare. These days, the daycare's curtains are always drawn. Inside, babies and toddlers are taking naps, giving us a chance to talk to staff.
9: Nice to meet you, Leila.
7: 19-year-old H helps run this daycare with her mom. They're asylum seekers from Angola. They ask us to use only their first initials because of how afraid they are of drawing ICE's attention. H says she's anxious every second she's outside.

0: you walk fast. You don't walk alone. And if there's a car following you, or you think it's following you, that's when you start to panic.
1: Because it seems quiet outside.
0: It looks quiet. Because when it started, they started taking people out loud. It was a big mess. Mm-hmm. So they pretended like they stopped. If you're isolated, that's where they're going to take you.
1: Before the ICE surge started in January, the daycare had 32 kids. The parents are mostly immigrants. They got scared. They stopped coming. The daycare also shut down for a few weeks. But then many immigrants had to reemerge.
0: Because we have to work. We have bills. So now we go out, but you have to be alert.
1: Today, only 12 of the kids are back in their care. H and her mom say their family has done everything right, sought asylum, followed the rules. But one of H's siblings was detained by ICE.
2: How many people do you both know that have been detained?
3: Oh,
0: too many. Too many to count.
1: By July, there was a 161% jump of arrests by ICE of people with no criminal records in Maine. That's compared to all of last year. Maine Public analyzed federal data the Deportation Data Project obtained. I ask H and her mom if they feel support from their neighbors. They say yes, from some who've brought them food, taken out their trash, helped with rent. But not everyone supports them. And I heard that in Lewiston and beyond. A woman screaming as she passes the front door of this daycare.
4: And this is daycare. And the people that run this daycare could kill them.
1: Another yelling out the window at an anti-ICE protest encampment in another city.
5: I see a sign that says,
6: ICE, baby!
5: Okay, you just heard somebody yelling out their window, ICE, ICE, baby, at these protesters.
1: Lewiston business owner Matthew Terry, who says ICE has made things better.
7: ICE made it known that they were coming to Lewiston, and the shootings stopped. Nothing, not a peep, nothing.
1: We head back toward Amy Smith's office, the Lewiston resident who's been helping her neighbors afford homes.
8: It just makes me so sad because the people who are here are working so hard to build a good life. And 3 years ago, they were thriving. And now they're not. These are not the worst of the worst. I don't know of anybody in Lewiston who's been apprehended who is actually a criminal.
1: The way ICE acts with what she sees as casual cruelty and the way that attitude is encouraged between neighbors, that's shaping Amy Smith's vote this year. She says she voted for the Senate Republican incumbent Susan Collins once, some 20 years ago.
8: But since then, have not been a supporter. I think for me, the biggest thing is to make sure that our federal government actually works for us. And that the money stops flowing to these ridiculous vanity projects. And there's no reason that we are at war right now. And so the short-sightedness and the rhetoric and the activities and the cuts, it's just disgusting.
1: But she's not only angry at the Republican Party and the president.
8: I completely blame the Democratic Party for Trump being in office again. The minute Biden got elected the first time, they had to figure out who was next. And they just didn't. They just didn't do it.
1: So she says she's watching her neighbors struggle, and she spends every day trying to protect them.
8: So it's really exhausting to be actually doing the hard work, right, for your neighbors, and watching people of privilege take pot shots all day, every day, without any actual facts.
1: Smith doesn't want what happened this summer in another city in Maine, Biddeford, to happen ever again, when ICE shot and killed a 25-year-old Colombian immigrant and father named Joan Sebastian Duran Guerrero during an attempted traffic stop on his way to work. The Department of Homeland Security told NPR that they never said he was the target of ICE agents that day. He leaves behind a 3-year-old daughter, Dulce, and his wife, Carolina Rojas Alvarez. I spoke with her recently at her lawyer's office.
9: What has life been like since that day?
10: Muy difícil.
11: Very difficult. Now I have to face everything alone. And it's even more painful to hear my little girl scream his name, saying, "Papa, where are you?" That's the most painful thing I've had to experience ever since his death, and that I can't bring him back to her.
1: Rojas Alvarez says she wants the man who killed her husband to be held accountable.
9: You have a 3-year-old daughter. I mean, what are you going to do now? What is your plan? Are you going to stay in Maine?
10: Por el momento, sí, mientras.
11: I will, while the investigation is ongoing. But not in the future. In other words, she's not going to study or make a life here.
1: The Trump administration's immigration enforcement has divided and galvanized voters in this country. For some, the heavy-handed approach is exactly what they want in immigration. For others, the months of detentions, deportations, and killings are a sign of just how much the country has strayed from its professed values. Those sentiments will go with them into the ballot box. This is NPR News.
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18: Good morning. You're listening to South Carolina Public Radio. I'm Christina Thacker with your statewide headlines. Alec Murdoch's defense team says the judge has given the state until this Thursday to respond to their requests for evidence. In recent weeks, the defense has filed several motions, asking for DNA from beneath Maggie Murdoch's fingernails, as well as ballistics and scanner data from the crime scene. They also want to know more about a state grand jury investigation into an alleged cover-up. Two hearings are now scheduled, one for October 16th and the second for November 13th, both at Lexington County Courthouse. Today is the last day for public comments surrounding proposed federal changes to Head Start early learning programs. Scott Morgan reports on what providers in South Carolina are saying.
19: The U.S. Department of Health and Human Services is proposing structural changes to Head Start performance standards. Health Secretary Robert F. Kennedy Jr. has directed HHS to, quote, modify, end quote, the 61-year-old program that prepares children and families who meet certain federal poverty qualifications. Proposed changes include limiting administrative overhead, eliminating Head Start's teacher-to-child ratios, and removing certain college education requirements for program teachers. HHS says the goal is to open Head Start to serve children and families more efficiently. But most early education providers in South Carolina don't see it that way.
20: It's being presented as, hey, you're going to be able to serve more children, but the dollars aren't going to increase. In fact, there are going to be cuts to that.
19: John Brown is the CEO of Vital Connections of the Midlands in Columbia.
20: When you have less qualified staff, when you have less services to address the needs that those children are facing, what we will experience is less quality for a population that really can't afford to have less quality.
19: HHS has been taking public comment on the proposed changes since August. A decision could come later this year. Scott Morgan, South Carolina Public Radio, Columbia.
18: And after almost a decade in office, South Carolina voters will decide next month who succeeds Governor Henry McMaster, the state's longest-serving governor. Tonight, two of those candidates will face off on the debate stage. Mayan Schechter reports.
21: Republican Attorney General Alan Wilson and Democratic State Representative Jermaine Johnson will meet tonight in what is expected to be their one and only debate before Election Day, November 3rd. 53-year-old Wilson has served four terms as South Carolina's top prosecutor. Johnson, who is 41 years old, has served in the state House of Representatives since 2021, representing parts of Kershaw and Richland counties. Two other candidates on the ballot, United Citizens Michael Addison and Green Party Waleed Akeem, will not be on stage. The debate will air tonight from 7 to 8 p.m. on WIS and other gray media platforms. Mayan Schechter, South Carolina Public Radio, Columbia.
18: And I'm Christina Thacker.
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4: It's Morning Edition from NPR News. I'm Leila Fadel in Portland, Maine, hosting from Maine Public.
5: And I'm Martinez in Culver City, California. A new era in Hollywood is about to begin.
4: The deal to consolidate Paramount Skydance and Warner Brothers Discovery is expected to close today. The $111 billion merger faced public protests, but ultimately passed legal and regulatory challenges in the U.S. and in Europe.
5: NPR's Manalit Del Barco joins us now from Los Angeles. Manalit, it is going to be one big, massive company. Who's in charge? What's in this company?
7: Yeah, so David Ellison will control this new media empire with help from his billionaire father, Larry Ellison, and investors from the Middle East. Their company, Skydance, combines two legendary film studios, both more than 100 years old, Paramount Pictures and Warner Brothers Pictures. Ellison also gets their streaming services like Paramount Plus and HBO Max. He gets MTV, Comedy Central, the Food Network, and two huge news outlets, CNN and CBS News. Ellison has defended the merger from critics worried about him having too much power over the media. This is Ellison on CNBC in March after outbidding Netflix.
8: This deal is basically, you know, it's pro-competitive, it's pro-consumer, it's good for the overall creative economy. We now have a library of 15,000 films, everything from Harry Potter to the DC Universe, Mission Impossible, Top Gun, The Godfather under one roof.
7: And that's not to mention popular TV shows the companies distribute, like Ted Lasso, The Daily Show, the Star Trek franchise, and all those Looney Tunes cartoons.
5: Now, when companies merge like this, sometimes changes occur, Manalit. What are some of those changes expected with this new company?
7: Yeah, well, Ellison already announced his co-CEO will be Enon Kreiz, the former head of Mattel. But Michael DeLuca and Pamela Abdi, the duo that headed Warner Brothers Pictures, are now out of the picture. Just last year at the Oscars, they celebrated their films Sinners and One Battle After Another. You know, the Writers Guild of America and 12 state attorneys general tried unsuccessfully to block this merger. And as part of the settlement, Ellison agreed that the combined studios will make 30 films a year for the next few years. But critics remain skeptical of that.
5: What have you heard, though, about changes in the TV news networks? So you mentioned CNN and CBS. So what have you heard about changes that maybe Skydance might make?
7: Well, there's been a lot of worry about what might happen to CNN with the Ellisons being allies to President Trump. I spoke to Jessica Gonzalez. She's the co-CEO of the nonprofit media advocacy organization Free Press. That's not to be confused with the media company Free Press, founded by Barry Weiss, the head of CBS News. Well, Gonzalez's group helped organize the Block the Merger Coalition.
9: We're concerned about the Ellisons corrupting CNN. We're concerned about what the Ellisons have already done since taking over Paramount and CBS. They are willing to use their money and power to censor the news, to tear down stories that they or the president don't like. We deserve better than billionaire oligarchs controlling our media system.
7: Now, to get the deal passed, Ellison promised to set up an independent oversight board to protect CNN from political interference. Skydance says the current head of CNN, Mark Thompson, will remain. Barry Weiss will continue to head CBS News.
5: Okay, so what about people that watch these films and TV shows that are going to be under this big umbrella and the people who work on all these projects?
7: Well, people against the deal predict that viewers could soon have to pay more for streaming services. They could have fewer choices, and they say layoffs are inevitable. Ellison comes into this with a huge amount of debt, and for now, workers at both companies will be starting the day a bit unsure about their futures at Skydance.
5: That's NPR's Manalit Del Barco, who covers the media industry for us from Los Angeles. Manalit, thanks.
7: Thank you.
4: Russian authorities are telling people to stay calm after a worker at an infectious disease institute in Siberia died. The cause of the illness that killed her is unknown, and that death has led people to speculate about the outbreak of the plague or another very infectious disease. Joining us to talk about where things stand is NPR's Russia correspondent Charles Maines in Moscow. Good morning, Charles.
1: Morning, Lena.
4: So what do we know about what happened?
1: Well, so one thing that's never been disputed, last Tuesday, a 28-year-old female lab worker at an anti-plague research institute in Siberia's Irkutsk region fell ill and died 2 days later. The cause of her death is where things get murky. The head of Russia's consumer health watchdog, a body called Rospotrebnadzor, was dispatched immediately to the area. That's some 2,500 miles from Moscow, and quickly declared this young woman had died from pneumonia of an unknown origin. A follow-on investigation by the agency found no pathogens in this lab worker's body were linked to her work with infectious diseases, nor was there any evidence of other employees that had gotten sick. And so authorities declared the epidemiological environment in the Irkutsk region stable, a position that's been backed by the Kremlin, so kind of case closed.
4: Is that what people there think, case closed?
1: Well, that's the problem. You know, these reassuring statements aren't doing much to calm the public. They're seeing, I want to stress, unconfirmed reports by local media that several hospitals have been placed under quarantine. Why? Well, the reports spoke of concerns about the spread of the pneumonic plague, a potentially deadly airborne disease that is among the areas of study at this Siberian laboratory. And transparency with the Russian government has long been an issue here. So when people see additional measures like videos on social media showing health workers wanding temperature gauges over passengers as they arrive on flights from Irkutsk to Moscow, you know, it sets off alarm bells, particularly after the experience of the COVID pandemic.
4: And what can you tell us about the institute itself where the lab technician who died was working?
1: Well, for one, it's got a really long name, the Irkutsk Anti-Plague Research Institute of Siberia and the Far East. The institute itself dates back to the Stalinist period. It was founded by the Soviets in the 1930s to monitor strains of dangerous pathogens like anthrax, cholera, and the plague, the latter of which has rolled across Siberia through the millennia. But the institute's work has also been preventative. I mean, it's even partnered with specialists from the U.S., Europe, and China in recent years. So there's nothing here to suggest, at least based on its history, that this is some kind of military biolab or anything of that nature. But again, that hasn't stopped people from speculating.
4: What has the U.S. government said?
1: Well, President Trump has offered to help Russia with any containment efforts if need be. And Secretary of State Marco Rubio struck a similar tone, saying basically, let's wait and see. Oh, I'm sorry, we're missing the clip, but basically Rubio said we're watching and monitoring this closely, and there's no cause for alarm, but they're going to keep an eye on it. And just one final point, Layla, if by some chance this is the plague, it's worth keeping in mind this is not an unknown pathogen like we saw with COVID-19. In fact, just the opposite. Despite the plague's history and reputation for death, it killed half of Europe in the Middle Ages, after all. You know, the plague can be treated quite effectively today through containment measures and antibiotics if provided in time.
4: That's NPR's Charles Maines in Moscow. Thank you, Charles.
1: Thank you.
4: This is NPR News.
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6: For refugees, going home might sound like a dream, except when they're being sent back to a hostile place. That is happening in Myanmar, where Rohingya refugees are being forced to return after living in overcrowded camps abroad. The problem is that Myanmar does not recognize the Rohingya as citizens. We'll have that story and more next time on The World.
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14: Hi, I'm Mayon Schechter, reporter for South Carolina Public Radio. I think sometimes as reporters, we can be our own worst critics, and we're sort of hyper-vigilant on specific little things when we're reporting. What has always been number one for me is just reporting a story accurately, getting the facts right. That is probably the number one thing whenever I'm reporting. It's just really ensuring that I'm representing the story as best as I can. Reporting from the angles that public radio does sometimes, you're including beyond just words, you're including sound, you're including quotes from people. What I really want to do is just make sure that anytime I'm reporting out a story, that it brings people in. I want to make sure that I'm bringing a story that is as encompassing of the issue or whatever I'm reporting as possible. 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
4: This is Morning Edition from NPR News. I'm Leila Fadel.
5: And I'm A. Martinez. Hockey superstar Alexander Ovechkin will leave the NHL at the end of this season. The 41-year-old Russian's announcement comes exactly 21 years after his debut for the Washington Capitals. Now, Ovechkin would eventually break the all-time goal-scoring record set by Wayne Gretzky. Here's that moment on the Monumental Sports Network.
15: The chasing days are done! Alex Ovechkin is the greatest goal scorer in the history of the NHL!
5: The only one to score over 900 goals. For more on Ovechkin's career, we called up Barry Sverluga about that. He's a columnist for The Atlantic. So, Barry, where would Ovechkin rank in the pantheon of great hockey players?
16: Well, certainly among goal scorers, he has no peer. He passed Gretzky in April 2025 at the age of 39. Lots of talk about what's his all-around game like. Was he as good as Gretzky as a passer? Certainly not. But he's right, an instant Hall of Famer and really a legend in Washington because he's played his whole career right here.
5: Yeah, and he might have a chance to pass Lemieux in total points, goals and assists, maybe ninth by the end of his career.
16: Yes, yeah, possible for sure. He's about to become the Capitals' all-time leader in assists. He's only four away from that. There's really no mark in terms of goal scoring that he doesn't have. He has 20-30 goal seasons. That's more than anybody, 929 total goals. He's just been a machine for a career that spans back to a time when the league was coming out of a lockout and really needed stars, young stars, he and Pittsburgh's Sidney Crosby, the top two, to lift them out of into a new era.
5: Now, one thing that we found out lately is that Ovechkin supports Russian President Vladimir Putin, even appearing in a pro-Putin campaign ad, and that has led to some criticism in the U.S. Do you think that this maybe rises above the typical disagreements have about the role of politics in sports?
16: Well, it's interesting because actually Ovechkin's support of Putin has been overt for a long time, dating his Instagram avatar has long been a picture of him and Putin. He created a social media movement in 2017 ahead of the Russian presidential elections, a hashtag Team Putin or Putin Team. So this is really nothing new. What kind of makes it controversial headed into his last year was the fact that he appeared in an ad in September for Putin's Russia, United Russia Party. That kind of freshened up the news and brought some new criticism for an issue that he's really been very open about for years.
5: Now, the Capitals are supposed to be pretty good this season, Barry. Do you think his farewell tour, if he's going to be one, might be a distraction for the Caps?
16: You know, I think that's something that Ovechkin wrestled with. He doesn't really want to go into every rink for the last time and be handed a gold watch or a rocking chair or that kind of stuff. This team really does have the biggest goals. I mean, they won the Stanley Cup in 2018. That kind of cemented Ovechkin's legacy in the sport and in the town. This is probably their best roster since then. So it'll be interesting to see how they balance the individual honors and homages that he's going to get with what the team goals are, which is to win the whole thing.
10: Has he played for Russia recently, or is there maybe a chance he could play for Russia at one point?
16: I mean, Russia was not allowed in the Olympics this last time around, so that was a big miss on his resume. He had played for them in 2006 and 2010 with no medals, disappointingly.
5: Ovechkin, Messi, they're all retiring. Barry Sverluga of The Athletic, thank you very much.
16: Appreciate you having me.
5: This is Morning Edition from NPR News. I'm Martinez.
17: And I'm Layla Fogel.
18: I'm Mark Rapp, and this is Rap on Jazz. When Prohibition went into effect in 1920, it was meant to end the nation's drinking habits. Instead, it created a whole new social scene, and jazz was right at the center. Speakeasies became the place to enjoy forbidden liquor and the new sound of jazz. The lively improvisational spirit of jazz matched the energy and the risk of the Prohibition era. People gathered in secret, letting loose to the syncopated rhythms of bands like Fletcher Henderson's and Duke Ellington. For many, jazz became the soundtrack of rebellion and freedom. Even though Prohibition ended in 1933, the connection between jazz, nightlife, and American culture was set. Jazz had proven itself not just as entertainment, but as a powerful force of identity and resilience. This has been Rap on Jazz, a co-production of Cola Jazz and South Carolina Public Radio, made possible by the ETV Endowment of South Carolina.
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27: From Marketplace in Washington, I'm Kimberly Adams. More Americans than ever are questioning the value of higher education. A new survey from Gallup finds that just 31% of adults in the U.S. think a college education is very important. That's the lowest since Gallup first asked that question nearly 50 years ago. Marketplace's Stephanie Hughes looks at what's going on.
29: In the cauldron of ingredients that's led to this loss of trust in higher education, the cost of college is key. So are the loans people take out to cover that cost.
30: Everybody knows somebody who's drowning in debt.
29: Josh Weiner leads the Aspen Institute's College Excellence Program.
30: That difficulty repaying debt is shaping how people feel about the whole system.
29: Another ingredient, says Weiner, many recent college grads have struggled to find work, and their stories resonate with would-be students. Also, says Catherine Hill with the education nonprofit Ithaca SNR, higher ed hasn't worked out for a lot of people. There are more than 43 million adults in the U.S. who started college, may have taken on some debt, but never got a degree.
31: Those people haven't experienced the benefits of going on to higher education, and in many cases, it's probably made them worse off.
29: Top that off with a heavy dollop of worry about what AI is going to do to the labor market, and you end up with the current stew of uncertainty. That's tough for colleges, which are also seeing fewer international students and a dwindling number of young people.
31: I think schools are going to be very challenged in terms of net tuition revenue.
29: Hill says one potential source of new students are the old ones, those millions of people who started college but never finished. I'm Stephanie Hughes for Marketplace.
27: Let's do the numbers. The FTSE in London is up 0.5%. Dow, S&P, and NASDAQ futures are up in the 0.3% to 0.4% range, with the Dow future up 222 points. The 10-year Treasury yield is down at 5.27%. 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More than 2 million young people between the ages of 19 and 24 could lose Medicaid coverage in the next couple of years as new work requirements and more frequent eligibility checks phase in, according to a new report from the Urban Institute. This is in the 40 Medicaid expansion states, plus Washington, D.C., where low-income adults who don't have kids or a disability are currently able to get free or low-cost health coverage through the government. And it's despite the fact that nearly 90% of young adults should still be eligible to keep their insurance under the new rules. Marketplace's Samantha Fields has more.
0: A lot is changing soon for many people on Medicaid. In most states, starting January 1st, to keep their insurance, low-income adults will have to prove they're working or volunteering at least 80 hours a month, that they're in school at least half-time, or that they should be exempt from those requirements because they're a caregiver or too sick to work. And they'll have to submit that proof every 6 months, twice as often as they do now.
1: Just by virtue of people having to do more paperwork, you see these dramatic estimates of the number of people who will lose their coverage.
0: Leo Cuello at Georgetown Center for Children and Families says the risk is particularly high for young people.
1: First of all, they're more likely to have gig economy work, informal work arrangements.
0: Gig work tends to be hard for states to verify automatically, which means more paperwork more often.
1: They're more likely to be in school, which means that if a state doesn't have a good system for doing automatic data matches for school, again, they're going to have to do a lot of reporting to show that they're in school.
0: And many people in their late teens or early 20s are just new to all the admin required to get and keep insurance. Betsy Cliff at the University of Chicago says when you're that age, it's also common to move around a lot.
3: Because you haven't settled into a job or a place to live.
0: And she says that can be a barrier to keeping health coverage.
3: It's much easier to stay enrolled in Medicaid if your life is more stable. So if you keep the same address, if you keep the same income, if you keep the same phone number.
0: If you don't, you could miss the phone call or the letter telling you it's time to recertify. Jennifer Haley at the Urban Institute says all of this could lead to 2.3 million young adults losing Medicaid over the next couple of years.
6: Coverage is projected to fall among young adults in every state that has adopted the ACA Medicaid expansion.
0: How much it'll fall could vary a lot by state, according to Jennifer Tolbert at the health policy nonprofit KFF.
7: States do have options and can adopt policies that will help to mitigate any potential coverage losses.
0: One option they have, at least next year, that could make a big difference, she says, is to let people submit a letter saying, I drive 20 hours a week for Uber as proof of employment, instead of requiring official pay stubs. Nikita Singaretti at Fortuna Health says even better would be making it so that as many people as possible don't even have to submit paperwork every 6 months.
8: The number one thing is using data to automatically get people through the renewal process.
0: If a state can verify someone's employment or student status through a database, they'll just stay enrolled.
8: Number two is, of course, education, but education with navigation partners. So actually people, actually navigators that could guide people through the process.
0: And Leo Cuello at Georgetown says states need to make a point of getting the word out in places young people are likely to see it.
1: That means doing outreach campaigns that are not just, you know, in the newspaper, but also showing up on, you know, TikTok streams.
0: And he says it means giving people options for submitting whatever proof they need to submit.
1: So, for example, do I have to get a physical copy of my medical record, put it in an envelope, and mail it in?
0: Or can I take a screenshot of my record and text it in? The easier states can make it, Cuello says, the more likely young people are to keep their insurance. I'm Samantha Fields for Marketplace.
27: Our producers are Emma Condon, Tamara Fagan, and Ariana Rosas. Our senior producer is Alex Schroeder. Our supervising senior producer is Meredith Gerritsen-Morby. In Washington, I'm Kimberly Adams with the Marketplace Morning Report. 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
2: I'm Jeremy Hobson. Here's something that's never been an issue in an American election before, but is now. Data centers for artificial intelligence. They use lots of water and electricity. Supporters say they power the modern economy. Opponents say they drive up costs for everyone and may end up like abandoned staples and blockbusters if they become obsolete one day. So how do you feel about data centers? That's next time on The Middle.
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5: Good morning. Election Day is in 4 weeks. Democrats are up in the polls now, and Republicans are redirecting money to defend a Senate seat in Kansas. Can Democrats take back the House and Senate? It's Morning Edition from NPR News. Democrats' chances get a lot better if they win in Maine. I'm E. Martinez.
4: And I'm Leila Faldin, reporting from Maine, where people on the border are caught in the middle of a trade war with Canada, and the cost to heat their homes has never been higher. Voters across the state say they feel forgotten, underrepresented, but many don't want to change who represents them. And Michelle Indigo-Cello is reimagining some classic duets like Islands in the Stream with Chaka Khan. It's Tuesday, October 6th. On this day in 2010, Instagram launched. The news is next.
9: Live from NPR News in Washington, I'm Korva Coleman. Forces in Yemen that are backed by Saudi Arabia say they've recaptured a port city from Houthi rebels. But this comes as Houthi rebels based in Yemen are firing into Saudi Arabia. They claim they have hit Saudi oil sites over the past few days. The Saudi government has not confirmed this. NPR's Aya Batraoui says Saudi Arabia is now getting help.
11: To defend against these attacks, Saudi Arabia is getting some support from Britain and France. Yesterday, top ministers from Pakistan and Turkey also met in Saudi Arabia, and they confirmed that they're providing rapid military support now to the kingdom as part of the Mecca Agreement. That's the new defense pact that was signed by the three countries over the summer. And this pact really stems from President Trump's reluctance to get directly involved in another war in the Gulf. The U.S. has not agreed to Saudi Arabia's request for refueling support, but it is sharing intel on the Houthis.
9: NPR's Aya Batraoui reporting. The White House did not allow reporters from the media organization Politico to fly on Air Force One yesterday. That was for President Trump's trip to Nebraska. Politico and President Trump are in active litigation over the news outlet's right to cover him. NPR's Juliana Kim reports.
12: A Politico spokesperson confirmed to NPR that the publication was excluded from Monday's press pool, which refers to a group of reporters traveling with the president. Politico, along with CNN and MS Now, was barred from the White House last month before they filed a lawsuit and a judge ordered the Trump administration to temporarily restore access. The outlets accused Trump of retaliating because of what he says is unfavorable coverage of him. In a statement, the White House said traveling with the president on Air Force One is a privilege, not a right. The next hearing on the case is scheduled for Thursday. Juliana Kim, NPR News.
9: President Trump will visit a port just outside Baltimore, Maryland today. He's scheduled to speak at an event hosted by defense contractor Anduril Industries. The port is very close to where the Key Bridge collapsed in March 2024. It had been hit by a container ship leaving Baltimore. Six workers were killed. The Nobel Prize in Physics has gone to a researcher who led an effort to build a giant particle detector in Antarctica. NPR's Jeff Brumfield has more on what it found.
10: Francis Halsin has spent his career chasing ghostly particles known as neutrinos. Neutrinos rarely interact with regular matter, but when they do, they create a tiny flash of light. Halsin at the University of Wisconsin-Madison developed a plan to place detectors in a cubic kilometer of ice in Antarctica. At the time, it seemed like a long shot.
13: No really respectable conservative physicist would have joined me, but many talented people did.
10: The detector, called Ice Cube, won the prize for finding high-energy neutrinos from deep space. Jeff Brumfield, NPR News.
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0: Good morning, and thanks for spending it with us on South Carolina Public Radio. I'm Christina Thacker with your statewide headlines. The FDA has recalled certain Gatorade flavors across the nation, including here in South Carolina. The voluntary recall affects 37 states in total. The issue? Undeclared dyes in more than 100,000 cases of 28-ounce bottles. The dyes could be within Gatorade's lemon, lime, and orange flavors, including the zero sugar options. The recall was issued in September, but was upgraded to Class 2 on Friday. It hasn't been made clear if affected products are eligible for a refund. And the recall on frozen berries due to E. coli risk has expanded. Back in July, a recall was issued in 8 states, including South Carolina, on frozen berries from Publix. That warning has since expanded. Health leaders say affected products were also shipped to Trader Joe's and Walmart. The CDC and FDA are investigating that contamination. The outbreak of E. coli related to the products was declared over back in September. The CDC lists 17 cases of illness and 6 hospitalizations tied to the products. And it's not September anymore, but that's not stopping a popular 70s band from coming to South Carolina. Earth, Wind & Fire is slated to perform in Columbia on April 27th at the Township Auditorium. General sale tickets for the performance open on Friday via Ticketmaster. And those are some of your morning state headlines here on South Carolina Public Radio. I'm Christina Thacker.
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15: It looks as though we'll see a little bit more sunshine on your Tuesday. I'm South Carolina Public Radio Chief Meteorologist Tim Miller. My forecast for Greenville and Spartanburg in the upstate, 74 today with sunshine and just a few passing clouds. For the Piedmont, 75 the high for you. Again, we'll call it partly cloudy for Rock Hills. We go through much of the day today. For the Midlands, Aiken, Lexington, Columbia, and Sumter, partly cloudy. High temperature about 78 degrees after a little morning fog in some places. For the PD and the Grand Strand, Conway, Darlington, Myrtle Beach, partly cloudy, 75 for today. Perhaps just a little bit cooler along the coast. And down towards the low country, Charleston, Hilton Head, including Beaufort, our friends in Beaufort, you'll see a high today about 76 degrees. A little bit more cloud cover. We do have a few showers and sprinkles around, but hopefully a ray of sunshine or two coming our way by late afternoon time.
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5: It's Morning Edition from NPR News. I'm Amy Martinez in Culver City, California.
17: And I'm Leila Fadel in Portland, Maine, hosting at Maine Public. Election Day is 4 weeks from today.
5: And a series of new polls are showing Democrats with a decided advantage in the midterms, but that's not the whole story. In a few minutes, we'll speak with Devin Barber, who leads the Democratic Senatorial Campaign Committee. We begin with the news.
17: To help with that, who better than NPR senior political editor and correspondent Domenico Montanaro. Good morning, Domenico.
18: Good morning, Leila.
17: Okay, so lots of polls flying around, and all of them seem to show Democrats doing well with voters. Just how confident should Democrats be?
3: Right. Well, polls are only one factor in midterms. You have to consider history, the national environment, the political structure, money, and polling. Now, sometimes they're all related, and most of those right now are favoring Democrats. And remember, though, polls aren't predictive. They tell us what's happening now, or rather during the dates when they were conducted with that particular sample and that polling outfit's way of weighting. You know, people still have to vote. These aren't prediction markets, and the prediction markets are really just trying to read the polls, where the money's heading, and what the news narratives are. But what is clear, though, is that the needle has moved in Democrats' direction over the last several months, especially in the Senate, and that's about all that really should be taken away right now, big picture.
17: So you say the needle has moved in Democrats' direction. What does that mean for the campaign and what might happen?
3: Yeah, I mean, no crystal ball here, but we can come up with some informed reasons for what might happen. First, we've seen the most movement in the Senate with lots of races moving in Democrats' direction, and that's because of what look to be tight races in red states. So the Senate is within reach now for Democrats, which I can hardly believe I'm even saying that because that was highly unlikely at the beginning of this cycle. But it's not so far afield to say that Democrats are the clear favorites to win the House.
17: Okay, why is that?
3: Well, I mean, you start with history and the national mood. In 18 of the 20 midterm elections since World War II, the president's party has lost House seats on average, about 26 seats. And it's even worse when the president is unpopular, as President Trump is now. I mean, just a 37% approval rating, tied for the worst pre-midterm approval rating in the last half century with George W. Bush back in 2006. Back then, Democrats won the House and the Senate. Think about how people feel right now about the economy and the war in Iran. Those are both intertwined, as we know. And then think about how narrow House Republicans' majority is. It's only a few seats in the House. Democrats only need things to tip slightly in their direction for them to win. And the national mood certainly stacked against President Trump and the Republican Party. So Democrats have a clear advantage in the House. But there are some question marks about really how big those gains could be.
17: Why the question marks?
3: Well, I mean, there are a few things. The Democratic Party is unpopular. Now, that might matter less in a midterm, given that those are low turnout affairs. Usually the most fired up are the ones who turn out to vote. And anger is a real motivator. The intensity of opposition against Trump is just super high right now. The percentage of people in our last NPR PBS News Marist poll who said they strongly disapprove of the job the president is doing is 53%. That's the highest it's ever been. But the unpopularity of the party could still dampen enthusiasm for some of those voters who should lean in Democrats' direction. More importantly, for why these gains might be limited is the structure. I mean, 25 of the 31 seats that Democrats are targeting aren't places that Trump won in 2024. And as we know, in this hyper-partisan era, it's just hard to go into places like that and win in big numbers. You know, plus, Republicans were already somewhat insulated because of a landscape that favored them because of not just recent redistricting, but decades of it. That said, things do tend to tip in one direction in the end and midterms.
17: And what about the Senate? Lots of polling has come out showing Democrats competitive or leading in some pretty surprising places like Texas, Alaska, even Kansas.
3: Yeah, I mean, no doubt about it. I mean, Republicans are moving money out of a purple state like North Carolina and into red states like Kansas when they've already been spending a ton in Texas. You know, that's not what Republicans thought they'd be having to spend money on at the beginning of this election cycle. So Democrats have a shot now at winning the Senate, but they have to win in lots of places that they haven't had a long history of success in. You know, does that mean that that's what's going to happen? No, but if you talk to operatives in both parties, Democrats certainly have the wind at their backs right now, it seems.
17: NPR senior political editor and correspondent Domenico Montanaro. Thank you, Domenico.
3: You got it.
5: Let's hear from someone who's working to elect Democrats in these midterms. Devin Barber is executive director of the Democratic Senatorial Campaign Committee, and she's on the line with us. Devin, we just heard from Domenico Montanaro that the super PAC affiliated with Senate Republicans is moving money into usually unfamiliar territory such as Kansas. Why do you think that is?
18: Well, look, I think it helps to remember where we started to understand where we are today. You know, we started the cycle with Republicans incredibly bullish about keeping or even expanding their majority to 55 seats. And over the course of the cycle, what we've seen is the combination of, you know, a backlash against this party in power, you know, the strong issue set that's working across our battleground, and most importantly, you know, really strong candidates who we know can overperform in their states, and formidable campaigns have really pushed the Senate battleground deeper and deeper into Republican territory. And now, you know, we're sitting here with, you know, six clear offensive opportunities on the Senate battleground and states like Kansas even moving into the battleground where maybe they were more expansion opportunities just a few weeks ago.
5: Is that where you see the best opportunity for Democrats in states that are previously considered Republican strongholds?
18: Well, look, we have multiple paths at this point to potentially take back the Senate. So from states like North Carolina, Maine, Ohio, Alaska, Iowa, and Texas, we have clear opportunities to pick up those seats and, you know, get back the Senate majority. And then we have states like Kansas, who even just in the past few weeks are now moving into that battleground territory where Democrats could potentially have a shot to win.
5: Now, one fly in the ointment, possibly, as we just heard from Domenico, the Democratic Party as a whole has a popularity problem. So I'm wondering how you encourage Democratic voters to turn out for your candidates and not just stay at home.
18: Well, you know, we had a theory at the beginning of the cycle that in a Trump midterm, the electorate would look a little more favorable for Democrats in general, and that our turnout would be strong. Republicans might struggle with turnout without Trump on the ballot, and that swing voters might be more up for grabs for us. And we've seen that play out over the course of special elections and off-year elections last year. We saw it play out in reality. And then, of course, when you look at each of the individual races, these are ultimately candidate versus candidate battles. And on the Democratic side, we have candidates who are really in touch with the voters they're seeking to represent, who are really speaking to the concerns voters have this cycle. And we see opponents on the Republican side who are out of touch and who are in many cases part of the problem in Washington right now and the backlash we're seeing that voters are reacting to.
5: Thing is, though, Democrats are being outspent. There is a cash gap between Democrats and Republicans. How do you think that's playing out?
18: Well, you know, it's a challenge for us in this final stretch. I think we have an advantage on candidate quality. We have an advantage on messaging. We have an advantage on, you know, voter enthusiasm. But one thing Republicans have is more money, and you're seeing them run that play in the final stretch. Our candidates and our campaigns are doing the best they can to stay competitive. And of course, you know, if anyone wants to get involved, feel free to visit dscc.org and help us, you know, cobble together the money to support our candidates and help them in the final stretch.
5: One thing, Devin, because when polls show that your candidate is leading or has a shot where maybe they didn't have before, they sound great, right? I mean, it just sounds like everything's wonderful. But I'm thinking about South Carolina Senate race in 2020. That's where polls showed a tight race. But the Democratic candidate, Jamie Harrison, wound up losing by 10 points to the incumbent, Lindsey Graham. So is there a risk that Democrats might be putting too much stake in polling today?
18: Well, look, I think what polls show us is a trend line. And we use polling as one tool out of many in our toolbox to assess and analyze these races day to day. And then I think the polls are showing us across the battleground a very clear trend, which is that the battleground is moving deeper into Republican territory. Democrats have some enthusiasm at our backs. Republicans should be worried. So I think we use polling less as a tool to perfectly predict any particular race and more as a trend to see kind of what are voters thinking and how is the battleground shaping up over the whole country.
5: Devin Barber is executive director of the Democratic Senatorial Campaign Committee. Devin, thanks.
18: Thanks.
6: The government of Taiwan is opening a new economic and cultural office in Phoenix. The move follows a $100 billion investment push by Taiwanese tech giant TSMC there. But as KJZZ's Greg Hani reports, China is warning Arizona political leaders against getting too friendly.
7: Three, two, one.
19: Taiwan's foreign minister, Lin Xiaolong, joined Governor Kitty Hobbs, a Democrat, at an opening ceremony for the office. Andy Biggs, the Republican challenging her re-election, appeared as well. Hobbs says the office will help facilitate growing business deals between the island and Arizona.
20: A dedicated one-stop entity to assist businesses of all sizes as they invest and scale here.
19: In just the last 3 years, annual trade between Taiwan and Arizona jumped from $3 billion to over $21 billion. The office will also provide consular services to Taiwanese nationals in Arizona and New Mexico. But the new office here is angering the Chinese government, which claims Taiwan as its own. It sent multiple letters to Governor Hobbs protesting the office, asking the state to stop building political ties with Taiwan. One accuses the office of lending support to Taiwan's independence from China. Leaders here say manufacturing TSMC computer chips in the U.S. will keep America's economy independent if the current supply from Taiwan is disrupted. And Phoenix is very much celebrating its growing economic partnership with Taiwan.
1: Thank you to everyone at the ballpark tonight celebrating Taiwanese heritage.
19: At a recent Arizona Diamondbacks baseball game, the Cultural and Economic Office's director, Kevin Chiao, threw out the game's ceremonial first pitch.
1: A round of applause for Kevin Chiao.
19: Taiwanese trade executive Win Huang has lived in Phoenix since the 80s.
2: And then here comes TSMC. All of a sudden, I run into Taiwanese people all the time.
19: Taiwanese chipmaker TSMC employs about 3,500 people at its current Phoenix operations and plans to open a second factory by the middle of next year. For NPR News, I'm Greg Hawney in Phoenix.
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3: It looks as though we'll see a little bit more sunshine on your Tuesday. I'm South Carolina Public Radio Chief Meteorologist Tim Miller. My forecast for Greenville and Spartanburg in the upstate, 74 today with sunshine and just a few passing clouds. For the Piedmont, 75 the high for you. Again, we'll call it partly cloudy for Rock Hills. We go through much of the day today. For the Midlands, Aiken, Lexington, Columbia, and Sumter, partly cloudy. High temperature about 78 degrees after a little morning fog in some places. For the PD and the Grand Strand, Conway, Darlington, Myrtle Beach, partly cloudy, 75 for today. Perhaps just a little bit cooler along the coast. And down towards the low country, Charleston, Hilton Head, including Beaufort, our friends in Beaufort, you'll see a high today about 76 degrees. A little bit more cloud cover. We do have a few showers and sprinkles around, but hopefully a ray of sunshine or two coming our way by late afternoon time.
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6: I'm Leila Fadel.
7: And I'm Michelle Martin. Think of some of the classic duets.
8: Golden rain, golden
7: George
8: rain,
7: Jones and Tammy Wynette.
9: Healing comes over me.
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7: Donnie Hathaway and Roberta Flack.
11: I got you.
7: Sonny and Cher. On her new album, Michelle Andeggio-Cello and her band pay tribute to those pairings, and they've recruited an all-star cast to sing along. The album is called Synonym, and it starts with a cover of this one from 1987. George Michael and Aretha Franklin. I Knew You Were Waiting for Me. First, we'll hear the original, then Michelle Indigocello's version with a wicked guest singer.
12: The first person we asked was Cynthia Erivo, and when she said yes, that just filled us with such hope and joy.

0: you pick the duet partner first, or did you pick the song first and then figure out which partner would sound best with that song?
1: We just started naming people, and sometimes that would inspire a song, and sometimes vice versa. But then some things were very serendipitous. I went to the Joni Mitchell show at the Hollywood Bowl, and so I met Brandi Carlile, and that sparked, like, I don't care what song it is, let's just figure out one.

0: that's the song that you chose to do with Chaka Khan. So yes. Tell me about that. Like, how did that come about?
1: Oh, yeah. Just wanted to do something with an icon. She was like second on the list. So music sometimes can be perceived in this competitive way. And I was brought up in that kind of world. The jazz world is hard like that. And this recording for me is like, none of these people are my friends. So sometimes it's just a love letter to them in a way.

0: Okay, don't judge me for this.
1: I would never judge.
0: I'll tell you one of my favorites.
1: Tell me, Guilty.
0: Which was made famous by Barbara Streisand and Barry Gibb. I don't know what it is. Like, every now and again, that song just pops into my head. And then here you come along with this song, which you performed with Ink, who is one of those, I think, hidden gems. Thank you. Exactly what I was going to say. A hidden gem.
1: Oh, baby. She's the best.

0: These duets don't necessarily match up with the original gender pairings. Tell me more about that. But is it a kind of an homage to the fact that you can be out loud and proud now in a way that maybe wasn't always the case? Or what are your thoughts about that?
1: To be honest, it's just an afterthought. I'm glad it's not the forefront. It's just the beauty of these people that was the reason I chose them. It should be the last thing you notice. Mm. I'm not sure if I connect with that word pride. Pride comes before the fall. Mm. Or loud and out. Mm-hmm. I'm really finding...
0: That's true. You were not a very loud performer. You have to lean in when we listen to you.
1: Yeah, I'm a really... modesty is... there's a beauty and a power to it.
0: When you cover a song, you're not like, you're never imitating the original song. You always bring something new to it. What's the process? Are you like just messing around? Do you already have it in your head? Or how did it work?
1: Oh, well, every song is a cover. Even if you wrote it, you can think of different ways to approach it. And I do think my time in D.C. playing go-go music really is part of my coding or, you know, my source code. I love taking something and re-envisioning it. My father played for the Army Blues, which is a band that plays the inaugurations, or they play in the summertime at the Jefferson Memorial. They did a lot of big band arrangements, you know. I come from that as well. And so I just see the song as this blank canvas, but there's an outline there, but I can color it in any way I want to.
2: They say we're young. We don't know, won't find out until we grow.
1: That's what I'm hoping the listener gets from it, like just open to a re-envisioning. I mean, I think that's what's happening in the world today. We're having to re-envision a lot about the world. And I'm just trying to do it in this simple medium of music.
2: I got you, babe.
0: That is Michelle Andeghiocello. Her new album of duets is called Synonym. Thank you so much for talking with us.
1: Oh, thank you so much for your time. And thank you for listening, most of all. Very grateful.
3: I guess that's so. We don't have a pot.

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5: 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I'm Meghna Chakrabarty. 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
7: Good morning. This is South Carolina Public Radio. I'm Christina Thacker with your statewide headlines. The city of Columbia cited a volunteer feeding unhoused persons for an alleged sidewalk obstruction on September 26th. Jada Washington reports.
8: Matt Cox routinely volunteers with Food Not Bombs Midlands, a mutual aid group that distributes hot meals to Columbia's unhoused community four times a week. On September 26, the group were feeding people outside of Richland Library, Maine, a place Cox says the group has used as a site for years. He says he was the sole volunteer to get cited by the City of Columbia's Police Department for obstructing the sidewalk. FNBM says police officers use Municipal Code 22-72, which forbids congregating in front of buildings of public resort within city limits as justification. Other codes under sections 22-71 through 22-74 prohibit obstructing streets and sidewalks or otherwise blocking pedestrian access without city council's consent. Cox says the group does not have a permit to distribute food. Both FNBM and Cox say the First Amendment's peaceable assembly clause protects the work that they do.
9: Because if we can't do it in public, then the First Amendment doesn't mean anything. We've been kicked out of Finley Park, we've been kicked out of Memorial Park, and they're trying to kick us out of the library. We can't just give up our right to organize in public spaces. We're members of the public, serving public in a public space.
8: The Richland Library, Maine, declined an interview, but in a written statement, a representative says food and snacks are not permitted outside of designated areas at any Richland Library location. Speaking to WIS News in Columbia, Deputy Chief Melron Kelly said feeding people isn't the issue, but doing it in a manner that is safe for all people. FNBM says they will continue to provide meals. Cox says he will continue to volunteer and plans to contest the citation. Jada Washington, South Carolina Public Radio, Columbia.
7: The South Carolina Arts Commission announced Monday that board chairwoman Flavia Harton will resign from her role next week. Harton's resignation comes after a 5-3 board vote to deny two LGBTQ plus groups public grant money during an October 1st special called meeting. The board approved about $3.7 million in grant funding for 180 other organizations in August. Harton did not cite this as the reason for her upcoming resignation. She says she is leaving because of personal time restraints. Harton informed both Governor Henry McMaster and Secretary of State Mark Hammond in an email of her decision. A spokesperson for the Secretary of State's office says Harton sent the office an email Sunday night. A representative with the governor's office says they've received Harton's official letter of resignation Monday afternoon. The board is expected to vote on a new chairperson at its October 15th meeting. For South Carolina Public Radio, I'm Christina Thacker.
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16: This is Morning Edition from NPR News. I'm Amy Martinez in Culver City, California.
17: And I'm Leila Faldin in Portland, Maine, hosting from Maine Public. I've been crisscrossing Maine for the last several days talking to voters about the issues that will shape their decisions this midterm. That election is exactly 4 weeks away. So our show will be traveling through pivotal states every Tuesday, states that will decide the country's balance of power. Today, I kick that coverage off in Maine, which is really important for the Democrats. They'll have a hard time winning back the Senate without winning the seat Republican Susan Collins has held for nearly 30 years. To get a sense of their odds, I hit the road, traveling some 700 miles, talking to voters along the way.
18: Here, we just pulled into Jackman, Maine, 17 miles from the Canada border. A lot of support for Susan Collins here, based on the signs in the front yards.
17: It's a town of just about 700 people, but the town plays a huge role in an important industry, logging. Right off Main Street, past a church, we pull into Jamie Shelley's front lot.
19: Hi, nice to meet you all.
18: So nice to meet you. I'm Leila.
17: Shelley's worked in the logging industry for more than 30 years. He says business was actually growing for a long time, but a lot has changed for him in recent years.
19: 5 years ago, we had 6 to 8 people directly employed, plus subs and trucks. Now, there's me, my stepson, and a few sub trucks in the winter.
20: This is my equipment shop here.
17: He walks us into his dark, cavernous garage, wood pellets stacked high.
19: I'm burning wood pellets for the winter to keep the place warm.
17: Why?
19: Because heating oil's too expensive.
17: The U.S. war with Iran has sent crude oil prices soaring. And now, the cost of heating oil in Maine has hit a record high. Half the population depends on it to stay warm. But Shelley's troubles don't end there.
19: If you want to get in that truck, I'm going to give you guys a quick 5-minute tour.
17: We pile into his truck, and he drives us through his town, where life is intertwined with life across the border in Canada.
19: I have friends on the other side of the border. I have truck wood on the other side of the border. I got grandparents buried on the other side of the border.
17: Business owners like Shelley and towns like Jackman are stuck in the middle of the escalating U.S.-Canada trade war. To show us how, he weaves down a windy dirt road.
18: Can I just ask what this is?
19: Aha, we are here.
18: Oh, this is
19: your
18: work
19: about
18: site?
19: To find out.
17: We open the doors to the fresh, woody scent of cedar. There are thousands of logs piled high on either side of a muddy clearing where a client's cabin will soon be built. To do this work of cutting trees and clearing land, Shelley relies on heavy, expensive machinery.
19: That piece right there is around $650,000 to buy that new. That machine over there is like $750,000, and right now that one's about $500,000.
18: Okay.
19: So,
18: that's expensive.
19: You want them payments?
18: No.
17: Maintaining those machines nowadays could set him back tens of thousands of dollars more than they did last year. Trump levied new 50% tariffs on car and machine parts from Canada.
19: I need a new set of tracks on that machine right there. Them tracks are wore out. What do you think they cost? The parts you see, them shiny parts.
18: I don't know.
19: $40 for aftermarket, made overseas. A tire is $4,000. An engine for one of these machines is $30,000 to $40,000.
17: So aside from this job, Shelley's machines are parked. He can't take the risk of a breakdown. He worries about what could happen if the trade war further escalates.
19: If it gets to the point where they ain't buying, where stuff ain't crossing, there's not enough capacity here to do the job in Maine. So we need them to saw our lumber, or we need to scale back drastically. And small towns like this are going to fold up without the lumber industry.
17: On the drive back to his garage, Shelley shares that even though the Democratic candidate Troy Jackson is a fifth-generation logger, he plans to stick by the Republican incumbent.
19: Susan Collins, she's a pretty middle-road person. And she gets ripped by her own people and the other side. If you're getting ripped by everybody, you might be trying.
18: He likes her, and all the economic angst of the moment isn't enough for Shelley to abandon Collins, even though for years, as a logger in this remote part of Maine, he's felt abandoned.
2: We also feel underrepresented. How many people you see after you come over that mountain?
21: Not many.
2: How many stoplights?
21: Not many.
2: Did you stop at Walmart? You probably didn't, did you?
22: 10 and 2, keep your hands on the wheel.
23: Bye.
18: Underrepresented, forgotten. Those are feelings we hear again and again on our road trip across Maine through big cities and tiny towns. In every place, those sentiments are shaping how people are thinking about the election. From Michael Knight, a dairy farm owner and lumberman on the outskirts of Portland, an independent who leans conservative.
24: It's better sometimes to deal with the devil you know than the devil you don't.
18: To Mitchell Grass, a potato farmer in rural Mars Hill who believed in President Trump's promises but feels let down.
25: The whole country is in a really bad spot right now.
18: To Rosemary Lavway, a baker at a Presque Isle farmer's market who keeps her politics to herself because it's bad for business.
26: I don't think there's anybody that's gonna change anything, really.
18: Things feel bad. People feel stuck. Many are just trying to get by. And Dixie Shaw is focused on that.
27: Hi.
18: We find her in the back of Catholic Charities Food Bank and Thrift Store in Monticello in northern Maine, dumping clothes into a baler.
27: Okay. Lord have mercy.
18: She compresses the items into packs so they can sell the clothes by the ton and use the cash for food. She used to run this place. She retired, and then 2 months ago at 73, she came back.
27: I came back to work full-time because I love to work, but I also need to work. My electric bill is so high, it doesn't even make sense to me. It's higher than my mortgage payment.
18: Really?
27: Yes, it's higher than my mortgage payment. In fact, I didn't even turn my furnace on till about 2 weeks ago. I just suck it up, baby, because you don't want to turn that thermostat on because that's going to be in addition to the electric bill. I didn't turn my dryer on all year. I had the Amish build me a clothesline. I can get like 5 loads on that puppy.
18: Right. And is there somebody that you think will make life better?
27: I sure hope so.
18: Who is that?
27: I'm not going to talk about it.
18: Yeah,
27: because I'll get beat up. I think in this climate, it's not safe to be on either side. Because somebody's going to hate on you.
18: What she will say is she feels like the more blue and populated South near the coast get an outsized say about the fate of her state.
28: What do they not understand?
27: People that come from away, and that could be out of state or downstate, and come up here to the county to recreate, if you will, when people here usually can't afford to do that same recreation. So the feeling is that the population and the people that vote are in the masses in southern Maine, and we're up here, and whatever the decision is, we have to kind of live with that.
18: Across 700 miles, from a logger to a potato farmer to a woman working at a thrift store and food bank, there is this sense of being left behind. But if the Democratic Party thinks that means these Americans will just turn to them, this snapshot of voters in Maine tells a much more complicated story. This is NPR News.
29: Hey, this is Dr. Tom Mulliken with SCDNR for Into the Wild. Each spring, striped bass begin moving upstream as water temperatures rise. Their spawning run depends on something easy to take for granted, enough flowing river. Females release semi-buoyant eggs into the current while several males fertilize them. Those eggs must remain suspended as they develop. If they settle too quickly to the bottom, survival drops. That is why long, free-flowing stretches of river are so important in natural reproduction. South Carolina helped pioneer striped bass hatchery work, and many reservoir fisheries are supported through stocking. But wherever the fish can complete the journey on their own, the river is doing the work of a hatchery. A spring current is not just moving water downstream. It is carrying the next generation with it. For more information, visit southcarolinapublicradio.org/intothewild.
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3: Hello, I'm Amanda McNulty of Clemson Extension and Making It Grow. Please join us at 7 tonight for an hour of news about gardening, domestic birds, fall plantings, and more. We went up to ETV's Rock Hill studio, and horticulture agent Abigail Turner reminded us of the native maypop plant with edible fruits and a larval food source for certain insects. Horticulture agent Brandon Green has a great idea for gardening with kids, growing radishes. From Wilson's Nursery, Michelle Crump brought plants to decorate the set and for us to learn about. Tina Horn, a livestock and forages agent, brought baby chicks and colorful hen eggs and ideas about having chickens at home. We also showed a segment where Holly Beaumier has ideas for decorating pumpkins and succulents without cutting into them. To Race a Lot starts us off with viewers' gardens and has questions from watchers. 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
0: 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In theaters Thursday. 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
4: 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I'm Leila Fadel.
16: And I'm A. Martinez. Tens of thousands of high school students in France have been protesting for the past 2 weeks. They say their facilities are decrepit, the classrooms are overcrowded, and there aren't enough teachers. The movement started peacefully, but there have been some intense scenes of violence in the past few days. NPR's Eleanor Beardsley is covering this from Paris. Eleanor, why did these protests turn violent?
5: Well, why they've turned violent depends on who you ask. The far right blames the students and, of course, the government, and it says what's needed is more authority. And we have seen footage on the news of trash cans, vehicles, even schools being set on fire and young people facing off with police, some of them masked. And there are charges also that troublemakers from outside the schools have infiltrated the student movement in many places and turned it more violent.
16: So how violent has it become?
5: Well, yeah, 215 students have been injured since the beginning of the protests, some 6,000 arrested, though most have been let go. Those injuries were mostly accidents like running and falling, but others are blaming the escalation of violence on the police. And yesterday, there were two events that really shocked the public. A 15-year-old had his hand blown off by a tear gas canister that exploded. And experts say this is a special kind of tear gas that ejects plastic pieces, and it's used when the police are encircled. And according to a criminologist, Alan Bauer, who was on television, this type of tear gas is banned in other countries, but not in France. And another kid whose parents have been interviewed on TV got shot in the face up close by tear gas, and it shattered his teeth, and they're devastated, and they say he's asking, what did he do wrong? And these incidents and eight others since the beginning of the protests are being investigated by authorities who look at police abuse.
16: Now, what's happening next for the student movement?
5: Well, everyone is calling for calm from the right to the left. Today, there's massive student marches around the country, one in central Paris I'm going to go to, and unions are calling on their members to wear white armbands and march with the students to prevent violence. Far-left leader Jean-Luc Mélenchon accuses the police of the mayhem. Here he is speaking.
6: Il y a des idées de soi-disant, ils incarnent l'ordre.
5: They think they incarnate order, he says, but how is it order to beat people? I'm ashamed when I see this vision of my country, he said. These are young people, so of course they do stupid things, but they're just trying to be heard. You know, many people, though, blame Mélenchon and his far-left party, France Unbowed, for encouraging the students.
16: Have you spoken to any of those students?
5: I have. I went yesterday to the Lycée Turgot in central Paris, which was closed along with 500 other schools in the city. I met a group of 15-year-olds. They had blockaded their school with dozens of plastic trash cans and homemade barriers, as is their tradition. There were signs up saying things like, tear gas criminals, not minors. And I spoke with Emile Varstakim. Here he is. And we called his father, who gave permission for him to be on NPR.
7: The politicians, they're always trying to put money in the weapons, the army, and everything, but they don't invest in us. We are the future. They have to invest in us so that we can lead the country, you know?
5: So anyway, these kids and others in well-off neighborhoods whose schools aren't so bad, they're still blockading. They're still out there protesting, they say, in solidarity with students in the suburbs and rural areas where schools are in worse condition. There's a long history of student protest movements in France, and there's a lot of enthusiasm and solidarity for this one.
16: That's NPR's Eleanor Beardsley in Paris. Eleanor, thanks.
5: You're welcome.

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7: Hello and welcome to the South Carolina Business Review. 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Roy, welcome back to the program.
8: Well, thanks for having me, Mike.
7: So let's talk about this topic of business success not necessarily transferring to personal financial success. Is this what you would call a wealth gap?
8: Yeah, I would think wealth gap is definitely one piece. When we talk about a wealth gap, it's essentially the difference between the amount of wealth you need to support, you know, your retirement lifestyle and the personal net worth you've accumulated outside of the business. So for many business owners, their wealth gap will be large because a significant portion of their net worth is in their company. So calculating the wealth gap helps answer a very critical question. You know, how much do I actually need to net from the sale of my business to become financially independent? Once you know that number, you can compare it with the current value of the business. And if there's a shortfall, you know, before you sell it, you still have time to increase profitability and improve the company's valuation, accumulate other assets, or even just adjust the timing and the structure of your exit plan. But overall, it's a critical first step and a critical number to really understand before you even start considering selling your business.
7: I'm guessing that we'll also have to factor in things like estate planning and tax planning.
8: Yeah, and I think this is one of those pieces where I find generally people sometimes wait too long to do this. In my experience, these are really important, but to do it before the sale, because before the sale, the owner still possesses an asset, right? Their business, which can allow for important planning opportunities that become unavailable or, you know, even just less effective once that business has been sold. So these planning opportunities we utilize for our clients are, of course, highly dependent on each owner's unique circumstances, but pre-planning may provide more effective opportunities to, you know, accomplish goals around transferring wealth to family members or charitable objectives, and of course, tax and estate issues. One real quick example, before the sale of the business is effectively locked in, the owner may be able to transfer a portion of the business to children or an irrevocable trust. When that transfer is done, assuming the business will, you know, continue to appreciate in value, and then later when it's sold, that future realized appreciation from those transfers occurs outside the owner's taxable estate, which can enable for, you know, significant tax savings. So that's why, you know, we really always strongly recommend that owners shouldn't wait until the purchase agreement is ready to start planning. The earlier the planning begins, the more options the owner has and their advisory team have available for them.
7: Let's take a business owner who this business is their largest asset. Do you see these types of business owners also saving outside of the company for retirement?
8: It's definitely something we would hope they'd be able to do. Obviously, in many cases, business owners are reinvesting into their business. It's their best returning use of their free cash flow. But we also look at it as not just about, you know, the investments. It's also about taxation and liquidity. So if you think about it, you know, a business owner can also accumulate assets across three broad tax impacted accounts. I mean, taxable, think brokerage accounts or real estate, tax deferred, retirement accounts, 401ks, cash balance plans, and of course, tax exempt accounts such as Roth IRAs or Roth 401ks. And what we found is having assets in these multiple buckets can provide, you know, greater flexibility when we're designing retirement income strategies or other planning strategies with it. So it's also another piece too, when you can build up some assets outside of the business, you're less dependent on the business being the only part of the financial plan instead of just being part of the financial plan. Using a baseball analogy, you know, by having your outside assets, you don't need a home run when selling the business, because if you have other assets, you know, you're already rounding second base. Now you can be more selective about who you sell the business to or what kind of stipulations on the sale you want to have. For example, you can do things to protect key employees. It's no longer 100% about the sale price of the business, which a lot of owners we work with tell us is really important.
7: Well, Roy, as always, great information. Thank you so much for sharing.
8: My pleasure. Thanks so much, Mike.
7: 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Remember, you can hear this show again at our webpage, southcarolinapublicradio.org. 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
12: 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I'm John DiLiberto. 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
13: This is Walter Edgar with South Carolina from A to Z. C is for Craven, Charles, 1682 to 1754, Governor. Craven was born in England, a younger son of one of the original Lords Proprietors of Carolina. He arrived in the colony in March 1712. Craven worked constructively with the fractious Commons House of Assembly and was able to secure passage of important legislation, including the Reception Act of 1712, which established English common and statute law in Carolina, election laws that briefly imposed order on the colony's chaotic political process, and legislation to reform the Indian trade and to encourage immigration. He commanded Carolina troops from the outbreak of the Yamasee War until his departure in 1716. Charles Craven had one of the longest tenures of any proprietary-era governor, and despite political conflict in the outbreak of the Yamasee War in 1715, he was considered one of the most successful.
14: I'm Jeremy Hobson. Here's something that's never been an issue in an American election before, but is now. Data centers for artificial intelligence. They use lots of water and electricity. Supporters say they power the modern economy. Opponents say they drive up costs for everyone and may end up like abandoned Staples and Blockbusters if they become obsolete one day. So how do you feel about data centers? That's next time on The Middle.
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0: Good morning. Houthis took over new areas of Yemen last month and consolidated control of an oil shipping route. Now Saudi Arabia is pushing back. It's Morning Edition from NPR News. Maine is not just a battleground state for next month's election. It's also on the front lines of President Trump's immigration crackdown and where an ICE agent killed a man this summer. I'm Leila Fadel, reporting from Maine.
1: And I'm A. Martinez. Coming up, the mega merger of Paramount, Skydance, and Warner Brothers Discovery is set to become official today. And what we do know about the death of a woman in Siberia who worked at a plague research lab. It's Tuesday, October 6th. On this day in 1993, Michael Jordan retired from basketball for the first time. News is next.
2: Live from NPR News in Washington, I'm Korva Coleman. Election Day is just a month from today. There are a series of new polls suggesting Democratic candidates could hold a decided advantage going into the midterms. NPR's Domenico Montanaro cautions polls are not predictive, but the findings are interesting for both House and Senate races.
3: We can come up with some informed reasons for what might happen. First, we've seen the most movement in the Senate, with lots of races moving in Democrats' direction, and that's because of what look to be tight races in red states. So the Senate is within reach now for Democrats. It was highly unlikely at the beginning of this cycle, but it's not so far afield to say that Democrats are the clear favorites to win the House.
2: NPR's Domenico Montanaro reporting. Students, faculty, and others filled a Cornell University plaza last night. They are calling for justice for a former student who has alleged in a civil lawsuit she was gang-raped in 2024 at a fraternity party at the university. The woman alleges her complaint to Cornell campus police was not properly investigated. One of the speakers at last night's rally was Cornell student Saya Taylor. She says blame for the case is not just for the men who allegedly committed the rape.
4: Stop calling it the Cornell Seven. It's Cornell. The systems placed by this university and the state of New York have allowed sexual assault culture to thrive and for rape to go unpunished.
2: New York Governor Kathy Hochul, an ex officio member of Cornell University's Board of Trustees, has directed the state's attorney general, Letitia James, to investigate. A new poll out today shows Democrats have a nearly 2-to-1 edge over Republicans when it comes to voter trust on health care costs. NPR's Selena Simmons-Duffin has more.
5: The cost of health care is weighing heavily on voters' minds, with the midterm elections just 1 month away. That's according to the new poll from KFF, a nonpartisan health research organization. KFF's Ashley Kurzinger says they polled 1,300 people in mid-September.
6: What we are seeing is that the Democratic Party has the advantage overall among all voters on which party voters trust to handle health care, but they also have the advantage among independent voters. And that's a really important voting block for midterm elections.
5: Kurzinger says Democrats had a 10-point advantage on health costs in April. Now that gap has doubled. 22% of voters trust Republicans on the issue, compared to 42% who trust Democrats. Selena Simmons-Duffin, NPR News, Washington.
2: This year's Nobel Prize in Physics has gone to Belgian physicist Francis Helsen. The Nobel Committee says he recognized ice at the South Pole could be used to track neutrinos. These have been seen in the distant universe as well. This is NPR.
7: Good morning, and thanks for waking up with us on South Carolina Public Radio. I'm Christina Thacker with your state headlines. State investigators say they are still accepting tips related to the South Carolina State University shooting that happened a year ago. The South Carolina Law Enforcement Division has arrested multiple people on gun charges, but agents say they have not found a suspect who killed 19-year-old Jahlia Butler. The shooting happened on October 4, 2025, during the college's homecoming. There were actually two shootings on campus that night, unrelated to each other. Neither victim was a student. Anyone with information can contact SLED. And the Florence County Sheriff's Office says deputies were involved in an officer-involved shooting early Monday morning. The suspect was taken to an area hospital for treatment. The Sheriff's Office says none of their deputies were injured during that incident. SLED is investigating that shooting and says more information will be provided later. And the South Carolina Department of Environmental Services closed some shellfish harvesting areas due to rain. Specifically, the closure affects harvesting beds in managed areas 8 and 9A. That's in Charleston County. There is no definitive answer on when state environmentalists will reopen those beds. The agency says the area will remain closed until water quality improves. This comes after Charleston was slammed with heavy amounts of rain Sunday, with areas experiencing flash flooding. Shellfish harvesters can monitor conditions on the DES website. For South Carolina Public Radio, I'm Christina Thacker.
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9: It looks as though we'll see a little bit more sunshine on your Tuesday. I'm South Carolina Public Radio Chief Meteorologist Tim Miller. My forecast for Greenville and Spartanburg in the upstate, 74 today with sunshine and just a few passing clouds. For the Piedmont, 75 the high for you. Again, we'll call it partly cloudy for Rock Hills. We go through much of the day today. For the Midlands, Aiken, Lexington, Columbia, and Sumter, partly cloudy. High temperature about 78 degrees after a little morning fog in some places. For the PD and the Grand Strand, Conway, Darlington, Myrtle Beach, partly cloudy, 75 for today. Perhaps just a little bit cooler along the coast. And down towards the Lowcountry, Charleston, Hilton Head, including Beaufort, our friends in Beaufort, you'll see a high today about 76 degrees. A little bit more cloud cover. We do have a few showers and sprinkles around, but hopefully a ray of sunshine or two coming our way by late afternoon time.
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0: It's Morning Edition from NPR News. I'm Leila Fadel in Portland, Maine, hosting from Maine Public.
1: And I'm A. Martinez in Culver City, California. Saudi Arabia and its allied forces in Yemen say they've recaptured a port city from the Houthis that lies on a key oil shipping route.
0: It's part of a new Saudi offensive against the Iran-backed Houthis, who gained ground in Yemen just weeks ago and captured territory along the Red Sea.
1: NPR's Aya Batraoui is in Dubai. So tell us, what exactly did Saudi Arabia do?
13: Yeah, so the Saudi Air Force says 100 fighter jets carried out this new offensive called Operation Dawn of Yemen yesterday, striking hundreds of targets. And then by nightfall, Saudi-backed forces in Yemen said that they had entered the Red Sea port city of Mocha and pushed the Houthis out. The Houthis, however, deny any loss of territory. Now, this offensive comes around 3 weeks after the Houthis had swept into southwestern Yemen, capturing Mocha and islands in Beb and Mendeb. That is the key Red Sea shipping route that Saudi Arabia had been using to export its oil, since the Strait of Hormuz to the east is blocked by Iran. Now, the Houthis have been targeting Saudi tankers in Beb and Mendeb. They say that is in response to Saudi Arabia's blockade of Houthi areas and Houthi ports. But the Saudis say their blockade is to prevent Iran from transferring weapons to the Houthis. Now, this new Saudi offensive is basically an attempt to reverse the loss of territory in Yemen and regain that territory along the strait.
1: That port city, Mocha, that you mentioned, what kind of shape is it in?
13: So most residents had fled Mocha when the Houthis swept into the city last month, and many of its hospitals had immediately shut down. And the UN says at least 180,000 people have been displaced overall in Yemen by this recent fighting. Now, we have spoken to aid workers who say women are giving birth in the open and people are sleeping under trees. And NPR reached several Yemenis in the governorate of Taiz, which Mocha is a part of. One man confirmed to us yesterday that he fled an area that had been taken by the Houthis just yesterday that lies along a main road linking two Yemeni government strongholds. That's the city of Taiz and Aden to the south. They are now cut off from one another. I want you to have a listen to what a resident in Taiz city, Osama al-Sarahi, told NPR last night.
14: After cutting the Taiz road, it is a So he says the Houthis have encircled the city of Daz and that people can't flee because the road is now cut off. And he says a number of civilians were killed on the outskirts of the city by Houthi forces as they tried to advance. And he says Daz is now facing a crisis of aid and fuel because it all came from Aden. So while you're seeing the Saudi-led forces make gains in Mocha, you're seeing the Houthis make gains around Daz.
15: Yeah, we're also hearing about the Houthis who have been attacking Saudi Arabia with missiles and drones.
13: Yeah, so the Houthis say that they have hit several Saudi Aramco oil sites in the past few days. We don't have confirmation of that, and Saudi Arabia is not commenting on specific attacks. The Houthis are, however, also targeting air bases in Saudi Arabia and airports, and the kingdom did say that Riyadh Airport was among two airports that were hit last night in Saudi Arabia. Now, to defend against these attacks, Saudi Arabia is getting some support from Britain and France. Yesterday, top ministers from Pakistan and Turkey also met in Saudi Arabia, and they confirmed that they're providing rapid military support now to the kingdom as part of the Mecca Agreement. That's the new defense pact that was signed by the three countries over the summer. And this pact really stems from President Trump's reluctance to get directly involved in another war in the Gulf. The U.S. has not agreed to Saudi Arabia's request for refueling support, but it is sharing intel on the Houthis.
15: That's NPR's Aya Batraoui in Dubai. Thank you very much.
13: Thanks, A.
15: For more on the fight over Red Sea shipping lanes, we've called up Ambassador Michael Ratney. He served as U.S. ambassador to Saudi Arabia during the Biden administration and is now a non-resident senior advisor with the Center for Strategic and International Studies. Ambassador, we are reaching you in the Saudi capital of Riyadh this morning. And Aya Batraoui just told us that the Houthis have been attacking Saudi Arabia, including the airport in Riyadh. How is all of this being felt where you are?
16: I mean, it's a funny thing because life here, I just got here a couple of days ago, looks perfectly normal to me, although normal doesn't always include a very loud boom everyone heard last night near the airport, which is apparently a Houthi rocket getting intercepted, probably by Patriot interceptors, fortunately.
15: Okay, so to the eye, at least, things don't look that bad.
16: No, not in Riyadh. Apparently, in the southwest, in the area of Jizan and Najran, closer to the Yemeni border, the Houthis have been really kind of upping their attacks on airports, military infrastructure, and so forth, and energy infrastructure as well.
15: Yeah, how have the Houthis been able to gain so much ground recently? I know for more than a decade, Saudi Arabia has led a coalition of nine countries against the Houthis. So how have they been able to do this?
16: So the Houthis get a lot of support from the Iranians, obviously, weapons, financial support, and so forth. But they're also just a remarkably tenacious and resourceful group. They started basically as a tribal insurgency, and now they control large swaths of the country, including the capital. And they have been able to innovate, to develop weapons, to defy many, many efforts, U.S. efforts, Saudi efforts to defeat them. And they still pose a significant threat, not just to the Saudis, but to shipping throughout the Red Sea.
15: You mentioned the Houthis depending on support from Tehran. If they didn't have that support, would they be able to do any of this?
16: So it's become sort of a symbiotic relationship. Once upon a time, they were a proxy of the Iranians, like Hezbollah or these militias in Iraq. They have an independent streak as well, and they've become quite resourceful and innovative. And it's sort of a two-way innovation now. The Iranians help them. They now, in some ways, help the Iranians. I think if the support was cut off completely, no financial support, no weapons flows, no advisors, they would have a harder time of it. But they have been just crazy tenacious.
15: One thing, Ambassador, because Saudi Arabia has one of the world's largest military budgets, so I think people are wondering, why has it been so difficult for them to defeat the Houthis?
16: So some of it's just the nature of the Houthis. They're not a conventional army in the sense that many militaries are trained and equipped to deal with. They started as an insurgency, and they still behave like one. They are sort of this region's Viet Cong, if you will. But also, you know, the Saudi military, the whole structure of it was built on partnership principally with the United States. And I think this is a moment when they were hoping the United States would get involved in a more muscular way.
15: So about that, is it in the U.S.'s interest to join this latest offensive? Because we heard Saudi Arabia getting help from the U.K. and France, and they have that new defense agreement with Pakistan and Turkey. So what about the U.S.'s interest? Is it there for them to help them?
16: Yeah, clearly the calculation in Washington is it's not. And you know, and on the one hand, I sort of understand a reluctance to what would seem to be opening another front in a war, just as seemingly the sort of central conflict with the Iranians is petering out. But that said, the Houthis aren't going anywhere. And if you think about it, it's not really just about Saudi or just about oil. Something like a quarter of global container traffic goes through the Red Sea, through the Bab el-Mandeb and up to the Suez Canal. And although the Houthis aren't targeting that now, they're sticking to targeting Saudi ships and Saudi infrastructure. Leaving them in the control that they've had really, I think, poses a danger to global commerce in the long run. It's something that eventually, maybe not now, eventually we're going to have to deal with.
15: You recently wrote a piece titled, Is the U.S. Abandoning Saudi Arabia in its Moment of Need? So I'm going to throw the question that you posed back at you. Is it?
16: Well, we have had a partnership with Saudi Arabia for decades, not just arms sales, but training exercises. They're totally knitted into the CENTCOM planning process. That's the U.S. military command that deals with the Middle East. And all of it was geared towards being ready when they're attacked, to be a partner for them when they're attacked. And this is kind of full-on warfare at this point. Their enemies, not just the Iranians, but the Houthis, are striking them in a tenacious way. And I think their hope and expectation that was we were there to help them, and in many ways we're not.
15: Michael Ratney served as a U.S. ambassador to Saudi Arabia during the Biden administration. Ambassador, thanks.
16: Anytime.
0: The 2026 midterms are exactly 4 weeks away. And starting today, each Tuesday this month, Morning Edition is reporting on the ground in pivotal states that will decide the balance of power in this country. One of the more consequential U.S. Senate races is happening here in Maine, which is why you'll be hearing from me throughout the show from across this state. The race everyone is watching is the Senate, where Republican incumbent Susan Collins is campaigning to hold on to her seat by defeating Democrat Troy Jackson. Maine Public's chief political correspondent Steve Missler joins me now here in Portland, Maine. Good morning, Steve.
17: Good to be with you.
0: It's good to see you in person. So much has happened in this race over the past year. Democrat Troy Jackson joined the contest pretty late, about 2 months ago. Jackson, of course, was nominated by the Maine Democratic Party after Graham Plattner withdrew because of a sexual assault allegation. What's the vibe been like here?
17: Yeah, I think exhaustion. We have an exhausted electorate, to be honest, between the nonstop ads, polling requests, and text messages. I just think voters have had enough. And this has been a long campaign that began more than a year ago when Plattner got into the race. So
0: yeah,
17: it's been a long year.
0: So the Democratic nominee, Troy Jackson, he's had a really compressed schedule to try and beat out a longtime incumbent. And how's that going?
17: Yeah, it's been tough, not only in the logistical sense of having to hire staff, but also just getting his footing and presenting himself to voters. Jackson has been involved in Maine politics for two decades, but he's not a household name here. And that's meant introducing himself to voters while Republicans and affiliated groups race to define him via a withering blitz of advertising and mailers and that sort of thing.
0: Is there anything to glean from polls or other data about how close this race is?
17: Well, most of the polls have shown a statistical dead heat, regardless of who is leading. But there are signals in the surveys that seem meaningful. And one is that Senator Collins' central reelection message, that she's this influential force and brings federal dollars to Maine, is resonating. We've seen a couple of surveys in which voters believe Collins is better at bringing federal resources to the state. And that's basically her reelection argument in a nutshell. And at the same time, polls are showing that they want Democrats to control the Senate as a check against the president.
0: Now, you mentioned that Republican groups have been racing to define Jackson, but how are Democrats trying to erode Collins' support in the state?
17: Well, the primary message from Democrats is to link her as closely as possible to President Trump and to attack her image as an independent senator who bucks the party. Jackson likes to talk about the number of times she's voted with the president.
0: Maine Public's Steve Missler. Thank you, Steve.
17: Thank you.

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2: It looks as though we'll see a little bit more sunshine on your Tuesday. I'm South Carolina Public Radio Chief Meteorologist Tim Miller. My forecast for Greenville and Spartanburg in the upstate, 74 today with sunshine and just a few passing clouds. For the Piedmont, 75 the high for you. Again, we'll call it partly cloudy for Rock Hills. We go through much of the day today. For the Midlands, Aiken, Lexington, Columbia, and Sumter, partly cloudy. High temperature about 78 degrees after a little morning fog in some places. For the PD and the Grand Strand, Conway, Darlington, Myrtle Beach, partly cloudy, 75 for today. Perhaps just a little bit cooler along the coast. And down towards the low country, Charleston, Hilton Head, including Beaufort, our friends in Beaufort, you'll see a high today about 76 degrees. A little bit more cloud cover. We do have a few showers and sprinkles around, but hopefully a ray of sunshine or two coming our way by late afternoon time.
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4: This is Morning Edition from NPR News. I'm Amy Martinez.
5: And I'm Leila Faldin in Portland, Maine, hosting from Maine Public. The midterm elections are 1 month away, and every week until then, my co-hosts and I will take you to people and places in battleground states that will determine the balance of power in this country. Today, we're in Maine, where immigration enforcement here is playing out in ways that echo other places in the country.
6: They're still disappearing a person a day.
5: A person a day?
6: Yeah. Yep.
5: At least that's how it feels to Amy Smith, the founder of Healthy Homeworks, describing the ICE presence in her neighborhood of Lewiston, north of Portland, with a large immigrant community. We meet her at her office where she pulls out a map.
6: This is our map for the work that we do.
5: Okay.
6: Which is basically we do.
5: She describes her work making homeownership attainable for residents here.
6: It's the intersection of the three poorest census tracts in the state. Heavy concentration of immigrants, highest concentration of children under five, very high lead poisoning levels.
5: Smith has lived in this former mill town for years. Today, she says the fear running through her city has never been so palpable, and that's most visible at a nearby daycare. These days, the daycare's curtains are always drawn. Inside, babies and toddlers are taking naps, giving us a chance to talk to staff.
7: Nice to meet you, Leila.
5: 19-year-old H helps run this daycare with her mom. They're asylum seekers from Angola. They ask us to use only their first initials because of how afraid they are of drawing ICE's attention. H says she's anxious every second she's outside the house.
7: You walk fast. You don't walk alone. And if there's a car following you or you think it's following you, that's when you start to panic.
5: Because it seems quiet outside.
7: It looks quiet because when it started, they started taking people out loud. It was a big mess. Mm-hmm. So they pretended like they stopped. If you're isolated, that's where they're going to take you.
5: Before the ICE surge started in January, the daycare had 32 kids. The parents are mostly immigrants. They got scared. They stopped coming. The daycare also shut down for a few weeks. But then many immigrants had to reemerge.
7: Because we have to work. We have bills. So now we go out, but you have to be alert.
5: Today, only 12 of the kids are back in their care. H and her mom say their family has done everything right. Sought asylum, followed the rules. But one of H's siblings was detained by ICE.
8: How many people do you both know that have been detained?
7: Oh, too many. Too many to count.
5: By July, there was a 161% jump of arrests by ICE of people with no criminal records in Maine. That's compared to all of last year. Maine Public analyzed federal data the Deportation Data Project obtained. I ask H and her mom if they feel support from their neighbors.

0: They say yes, from some who've brought them food, taken out their trash, helped with rent, but not everyone supports them. And I heard that in Lewiston and beyond. A woman screaming as she passes the front door of this daycare.
1: And this is daycare. And the people that run this daycare could kill them.
0: Another yelling out the window at an anti-ICE protest encampment in another city.
2: I see a silence.
3: ICE, baby!
2: Okay, you just heard somebody yelling out their window, ICE, ICE, baby, at these protesters.
0: Lewiston business owner Matthew Terry, who says ICE has made things better.
4: ICE made it known that they were coming to Lewiston, and the shootings stopped. Nothing, not a peep, nothing.
0: We head back toward Amy Smith's office, the Lewiston resident who's been helping her neighbors afford homes.
5: It just makes me so sad because the people who are here are working so hard to build a good life. And 3 years ago, they were thriving. And now they're not. These are not the worst of the worst. I don't know of anybody in Lewiston who's been apprehended who is actually a criminal.
0: The way ICE acts with what she sees as casual cruelty and the way that attitude is encouraged between neighbors, that's shaping Amy Smith's vote this year. She says she voted for the Senate Republican incumbent Susan Collins once, some 20 years ago.
5: But since then, have not been a supporter. I think for me, the biggest thing is to make sure that our federal government actually works for us. And that the money stops flowing to these ridiculous vanity projects. And there's no reason that we are at war right now. And so the short-sightedness and the rhetoric and the activities and the cuts, it's just disgusting.
0: But she's not only angry at the Republican Party and the president.
5: I completely blame the Democratic Party for Trump being in office again. The minute Biden got elected the first time, they had to figure out who was next. And they just didn't. They just didn't do it.
0: So she says she's watching her neighbors struggle, and she spends every day trying to protect them.
5: So it's really exhausting to be actually doing the hard work, right, for your neighbors, and watching people of privilege take pot shots all day, every day, without any actual facts.
0: Smith doesn't want what happened this summer in another city in Maine, Biddeford, to happen ever again, when ICE shot and killed a 25-year-old Colombian immigrant and father named Joan Sebastian Duran Guerrero during an attempted traffic stop on his way to work. The Department of Homeland Security told NPR that they never said he was the target of ICE agents that day. He leaves behind a 3-year-old daughter, Dulce, and his wife, Carolina Rojas Alvarez. I spoke with her recently at her lawyer's office.
6: What has life been like since that day?
7: Muy difícil.
8: Very difficult. Now I have to face everything alone. And it's even more painful to hear my little girl scream his name, saying, "Papa, where are you?" That's the most painful thing I've had to experience ever since his death, and that I can't bring him back to her.
0: Rojas Alvarez says she wants the man who killed her husband to be held accountable.
6: You have a 3-year-old daughter. I mean, what are you going to do now? What is your plan? Are you going to stay in Maine?
7: Por el momento, sí, mientras.
8: I will, while the investigation is ongoing, but not in the future. In other words, she's not going to study or make a life here.
0: The Trump administration's immigration enforcement has divided and galvanized voters in this country. For some, the heavy-handed approach is exactly what they want in immigration. For others, the months of detentions, deportations, and killings are a sign of just how much the country has strayed from its professed values. Those sentiments will go with them into the voting booth. This is NPR News.
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11: Good morning. You're listening to South Carolina Public Radio. I'm Christina Thacker with your statewide headlines. Alec Murdoch's defense team says the judge has given the state until this Thursday to respond to their requests for evidence. In recent weeks, the defense has filed several motions, asking for DNA from beneath Maggie Murdoch's fingernails, as well as ballistics and scanner data from the crime scene. They also want to know more about a state grand jury investigation into an alleged cover-up. Two hearings are now scheduled, one for October 16th and the second for November 13th, both at Lexington County Courthouse. Today is the last day for public comments surrounding proposed federal changes to Head Start early learning programs. Scott Morgan reports on what providers in South Carolina are saying.
12: The U.S. Department of Health and Human Services is proposing structural changes to Head Start performance standards. Health Secretary Robert F. Kennedy Jr. has directed HHS to, quote, modify, end quote, the 61-year-old program that prepares children and families who meet certain federal poverty qualifications. Proposed changes include limiting administrative overhead, eliminating Head Start's teacher-to-child ratios, and removing certain college education requirements for program teachers. HHS says the goal is to open Head Start to serve children and families more efficiently. But most early education providers in South Carolina don't see it that way.
13: It's being presented as, hey, you're going to be able to serve more children, but the dollars aren't going to increase. In fact, there are going to be cuts to that.
12: John Brown is the CEO of Vital Connections of the Midlands in Columbia.
13: When you have less qualified staff, when you have less services to address the needs that those children are facing, what we will experience is less quality for a population that really can't afford to have less quality.
12: HHS has been taking public comment on the proposed changes since August. A decision could come later this year. Scott Morgan, South Carolina Public Radio, Columbia.
11: And after almost a decade in office, South Carolina voters will decide next month who succeeds Governor Henry McMaster, the state's longest-serving governor. Tonight, two of those candidates will face off on the debate stage. Mayon Schechter reports.
14: Republican Attorney General Alan Wilson and Democratic State Representative Jermaine Johnson will meet tonight in what is expected to be their one and only debate before Election Day, November 3rd. 53-year-old Wilson has served four terms as South Carolina's top prosecutor. Johnson, who is 41 years old, has served in the State House of Representatives since 2021, representing parts of Kershaw and Richland counties. Two other candidates on the ballot, United Citizens Michael Addison and Green Party Waleed Akeem, will not be on stage. The debate will air tonight from 7 to 8 p.m. on WIS and other gray media platforms. Mayon Schechter, South Carolina Public Radio, Columbia.
11: And I'm Christina Thacker.
15: The South Carolina U.S. Senate race is heating up.
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15: 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The South Carolina U.S. Senate debate is Sunday, October 11th at 7 p.m. on SCE TV and SC Public Radio.
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21: It's Morning Edition from NPR News. I'm Leila Fadel in Portland, Maine, hosting from Maine Public.
22: And I'm Martinez in Culver City, California. A new era in Hollywood is about to begin.
21: The deal to consolidate Paramount Skydance and Warner Brothers Discovery is expected to close today. The $111 billion merger faced public protests, but ultimately passed legal and regulatory challenges in the U.S. and in Europe.
1: NPR's Manalita El Barco joins us now from Los Angeles. Manalita, it is going to be one big, massive company. Who's in charge? What's in this company?
2: Yeah, so David Ellison will control this new media empire with help from his billionaire father, Larry Ellison, and investors from the Middle East. Their company, Skydance, combines two legendary film studios, both more than 100 years old, Paramount Pictures and Warner Brothers Pictures. Ellison also gets their streaming services like Paramount Plus and HBO Max. He gets MTV, Comedy Central, the Food Network, and two huge news outlets, CNN and CBS News. Ellison has defended the merger from critics worried about him having too much power over the media. This is Ellison on CNBC in March after outbidding Netflix.
22: This deal is basically, you know, it's pro-competitive, it's pro-consumer, it's good for the overall creative economy. We now have a library of 15,000 films, everything from Harry Potter to the DC Universe, Mission Impossible, Top Gun, The Godfather under one roof.
2: And that's not to mention popular TV shows the companies distribute, like Ted Lasso, The Daily Show, the Star Trek franchise, and all those Looney Tunes cartoons.
1: Now, when companies merge like this, sometimes changes occur, Manalita. What are some of those changes expected with this new company?
2: Yeah, well, Ellison already announced his co-CEO will be Enon Kreiz, the former head of Mattel. But Michael DeLuca and Pamela Abdi, the duo that headed Warner Brothers Pictures, are now out of the picture. Just last year at the Oscars, they celebrated their films Sinners and One Battle After Another. You know, the Writers Guild of America and 12 state attorneys general tried unsuccessfully to block this merger. And as part of the settlement, Ellison agreed that the combined studios will make 30 films a year for the next few years. But critics remain skeptical of that.
1: What have you heard, though, about changes in the TV news networks? So you mentioned CNN and CBS. So what have you heard about changes that maybe Skydance might make?
2: Well, there's been a lot of worry about what might happen to CNN with the Ellisons being allies to President Trump. I spoke to Jessica Gonzalez. She's the co-CEO of the nonprofit media advocacy organization Free Press. That's not to be confused with the media company Free Press, founded by Barry Weiss, the head of CBS News. Well, Gonzalez's group helped organize the Block the Merger coalition.
23: We're concerned about the Ellisons corrupting CNN. We're concerned about what the Ellisons have already done since taking over Paramount and CBS. They are willing to use their money and power to censor the news, to tear down stories that they or the president don't like. We deserve better than billionaire oligarchs controlling our media system.
2: Now, to get the deal passed, Ellison promised to set up an independent oversight board to protect CNN from political interference. Skydance says the current head of CNN, Mark Thompson, will remain. Barry Weiss will continue to head CBS News.
1: Okay, so what about people that watch these films and TV shows that are going to be under this big umbrella and the people who work on all these projects?
2: Well, people against the deal predict that viewers could soon have to pay more for streaming services. And they could have fewer choices, and they say layoffs are inevitable. Ellison comes into this with a huge amount of debt, and for now, workers at both companies will be starting the day a bit unsure about their futures at Skydance.
1: That's NPR's Manalita del Barco, who covers the media industry for us from Los Angeles. Manalita, thanks.
2: Thank you.
21: Russian authorities are telling people to stay calm after a worker at an infectious disease institute in Siberia died. The cause of the illness that killed her is unknown, and that death has led people to speculate about the outbreak of the plague or another very infectious disease. Joining us to talk about where things stand is NPR's Russia correspondent Charles Maines in Moscow. Good morning, Charles.
24: Morning, Lena.
21: So what do we know about what happened?
24: Well, so one thing that's never been disputed, last Tuesday, a 28-year-old female lab worker at an anti-plague research institute in Siberia's Irkutsk region fell ill and died 2 days later. The cause of her death is where things get murky. The head of Russia's consumer health watchdog, a body called Rospotrebnadzor, was dispatched immediately to the area. That's some 2,500 miles from Moscow, and quickly declared this young woman had died from pneumonia of an unknown origin. A follow-on investigation by the agency found no pattern pathogens in this lab worker's body were linked to her work with infectious diseases, nor was there any evidence of other employees that had gotten sick. And so authorities declared the epidemiological environment in the Irkutsk region stable, a position that's been backed by the Kremlin, so kind of case closed.
0: Is that what people there think? Case closed?
24: Well, that's the problem. You know, these reassuring statements aren't doing much to calm the public. They're seeing, I want to stress, unconfirmed reports by local media that several hospitals have been placed under quarantine. Why? Well, the reports spoke of concerns about the spread of the pneumatic plague, a potentially deadly airborne disease that is among the areas of study at this Siberian laboratory. And transparency with the Russian government has long been an issue here. So when people see additional measures like videos on social media showing health workers wanding temperature gauges over passengers as they arrive on flights from Irkutsk to Moscow, you know, it sets off alarm bells, particularly after the experience of the COVID pandemic.
0: And what can you tell us about the institute itself where the lab technician who died was working?
24: Well, for one, it's got a really long name, the Irkutsk Anti-Plague Research Institute of Siberia and the Far East. The institute itself dates back to the Stalinist period. It was founded by the Soviets in the 1930s to monitor strains of dangerous pathogens like anthrax, cholera, and the plague, the latter of which has rolled across Siberia through the millennia. But the institute's work has also been preventative. I mean, it's even partnered with specialists from the U.S., Europe, and China in recent years. So there's nothing here to suggest, at least based on its history, that this is some kind of military biolab or anything of that nature. But again, that hasn't stopped people from speculating.
0: What has the U.S. government said?
24: Well, President Trump has offered to help Russia with any containment efforts if need be. And Secretary of State Marco Rubio struck a similar tone, saying basically, let's wait and see.
4: So we're watching and monitoring it closely. Yeah, I don't think it's cause for alarm, but it is cause for focus and a cause to just keep an eye on. And we're doing that.
5: What's particularly the offensive this past weekend?
24: And just one final point, Layla. If by some chance this is the plague, it's worth keeping in mind this is not an unknown pathogen like we saw with COVID-19. In fact, just the opposite. Despite the plague's history and reputation for death, it killed half of Europe in the Middle Ages, after all. You know, the plague can be treated quite effectively today through containment measures and antibiotics if provided in time.
0: That's NPR's Charles Maines in Moscow. Thank you, Charles.
24: Thank you.

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2: For refugees, going home might sound like a dream, except when they're being sent back to a hostile place. 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
5: One of America's seven modern civil engineering wonders.
3: 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We take a look at that history on All Things Considered from NPR News. 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
6: Hi, I'm Christina Thacker, local host for Morning Edition. Talking about what people care about is what's most important to me. It can be a challenge when you're covering an entire state to deliver news that's important to everyone, but I have a purpose in me to unify this state. We're not just separated by our municipalities or our counties. We're South Carolinians, and what's happening in Charleston might affect you in the upstate, and here's why. And just bringing those people together, being invited into people's homes, their cars, their radios, is something I don't take for granted. My hope for our listeners is feeling like they knew a little bit more today than they did yesterday, and that they are confident in our reporting and knowing that we are delivering news that matters to them and what affects them. If I did my job correctly, at the end of every newscast, somebody has learned something new that impacts them. Be informed, be connected with South Carolina Public Radio.
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0: This is Morning Edition from NPR News. I'm Leila Fadel.
8: And I'm A. Martinez. Hockey superstar Alexander Ovechkin will leave the NHL at the end of this season. The 41-year-old Russian's announcement comes exactly 21 years after his debut for the Washington Capitals. Now, Ovechkin would eventually break the all-time goal-scoring record set by Wayne Gretzky. Here's that moment on the Monumental Sports Network.
9: The chasing days are done! Alex Ovechkin is the greatest goal scorer in the history of the NHL.
8: The only one to score over 900 goals. For more about Ovechkin's career, we called up Barry Sverluga about that. He's a columnist for The Athletic. So, Barry, where would Ovechkin rank in the pantheon of great hockey players?
10: Well, certainly among goal scorers, he has no peer. He passed Gretzky in April 2025 at the age of 39. Lots of talk about what's his all-around game like. Was he as good as Gretzky as a passer? Certainly not. But he's right, an instant Hall of Famer and really a legend in Washington because he's played his whole career right here.
8: Yeah, and he might have a chance to pass Lemieux in total points, goals and assists, maybe ninth by the end of his career.
10: Yes, possible for sure. He's about to become the Capitals' all-time leader in assists. He's only four away from that. There's really no mark in terms of goal scoring that he doesn't have. He has 20, 30 goal seasons. That's more than anybody. 929 total goals. He's just been a machine for a career that spans back to a time when the league was coming out of a lockout and really needed stars, young stars. He and Pittsburgh, Sidney Crosby, the top two, to lift them out of into a new era.
8: Now, one thing that we found out lately is that Ovechkin supports Russian President Vladimir Putin, even appearing in a pro-Putin campaign ad, and that has led to some criticism in the U.S. Do you think that this maybe rises above the typical disagreements about the role of politics in sports?
10: Well, it's interesting because actually Ovechkin's support of Putin has been overt for a long time, dating his Instagram avatar has long been a picture of him and Putin. He created a social media movement in 2017 ahead of the Russian presidential elections, a hashtag Team Putin or Putin Team. So this is really nothing new. What kind of makes it controversial headed into his last year was the fact that he appeared in an ad in September for Putin's Russia, United Russia Party. That kind of freshened up the news and brought some new criticism for an issue that he's really been very open about for years.
8: Now, the Capitals are supposed to be pretty good this season, Barry. You think his farewell tour, if there is going to be one, might be a distraction for the Caps?
10: You know, I think that's something that Ovechkin wrestled with. He doesn't really want to go into every rink for the last time and be handed a gold watch or a rocking chair or that kind of stuff. This team really does have the biggest goals. I mean, they won the Stanley Cup in 2018. That kind of cemented Ovechkin's legacy in the sport and in the town. This is probably their best roster since then. So it'll be interesting to see how they balance the individual honors and homages that he's going to get with what the team goals are, which is to win the whole thing.
8: Has he played for Russia recently, or is there maybe a chance he can play for Russia at one point?
10: I mean, Russia was not allowed in the Olympics this last time around, so that was a big miss on his resume. He had played for them in 2006 and 2010 with no medals, disappointingly.
8: Ovechkin, Messi, they're all retiring. Barry Sverluga of The Athletic, thank you very much.
10: Appreciate you having me.
8: This is Morning Edition from NPR News. I'm E. Martinez.
11: And I'm Layla Faldin.
12: I'm Mark Rapp, and this is Rap on Jazz. When Prohibition went into effect in 1920, it was meant to end the nation's drinking habits. Instead, it created a whole new social scene, and jazz was right at the center. Speakeasies became the place to enjoy forbidden liquor and the new sound of jazz. The lively improvisational spirit of jazz matched the energy and the risk of the Prohibition era. People gathered in secret, letting loose to the syncopated rhythms of bands like Fletcher Henderson's and Duke Ellington. For many, jazz became the soundtrack of rebellion and freedom. Even though Prohibition ended in 1933, the connection between jazz, nightlife, and American culture was set. Jazz had proven itself not just as entertainment, but as a powerful force of identity and resilience. This has been Rap on Jazz, a co-production of Cola Jazz and South Carolina Public Radio, made possible by the ETV Endowment of South Carolina.
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11: from Marketplace in Washington, I'm Kimberly Adams. More Americans than ever are questioning the value of higher education. A new survey from Gallup finds that just 31% of adults in the U.S. think a college education is, quote, very important. That's the lowest since Gallup first started asking that question nearly 50 years ago. Marketplace's Stephanie Hughes looks at what's going on.
19: In the cauldron of ingredients that's led to this loss of trust in higher education, the cost of college is key. So are the loans people take out to cover that cost.
20: Everybody knows somebody who's drowning in debt.
19: Josh Weiner leads the Aspen Institute's College Excellence Program.
20: That difficulty repaying debt is shaping how people feel about the whole system.
19: Another ingredient, says Weiner, many recent college grads have struggled to find work, and their stories resonate with would-be students. Also, says Catherine Hill with the education nonprofit Ithaca SNR, higher ed hasn't worked out for a lot of people. There are more than 43 million adults in the U.S. who started college, may have taken on some debt, but never got a degree.
21: Those people haven't experienced the benefits of going on to higher education, and in many cases, it's probably made them worse off.
19: Top that off with a heavy dollop of worry about what AI is going to do to the labor market, and you end up with the current stew of uncertainty. That's tough for colleges, which are also seeing fewer international students and a dwindling number of young people.
21: I think schools are going to be very challenged in terms of net tuition revenue.
19: Hill says one potential source of new students are the old ones, those millions of people who started college but never finished. I'm Stephanie Hughes for Marketplace.
11: Let's do the numbers. Dow, S&P, and NASDAQ futures are up in the 0.4% to 0.5% range, with the Dow future up 263 points. The 10-year Treasury yield is down at 5.27%. Oil prices are also down this morning. Brent crude is down 2.8% at $97.59 a barrel.
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11: More than 2 million young people between the ages of 19 and 24 could lose Medicaid coverage in the next couple of years as new work requirements and more frequent eligibility checks phase in. That's according to a new report from the Urban Institute. This is in the 40 Medicaid expansion states, plus Washington, D.C., where low-income adults who don't have kids or a disability are currently able to get free or low-cost health coverage through the government. And it's despite the fact that nearly 90% of young adults should still be eligible to keep their insurance under the new rules. Marketplace's Samantha Fields has more.
23: A lot is changing soon for many people on Medicaid. In most states, starting January 1st, to keep their insurance, low-income adults will have to prove they're working or volunteering at least 80 hours a month, that they're in school at least half-time, or that they should be exempt from those requirements because they're a caregiver or too sick to work. And they'll have to submit that proof every 6 months, twice as often as they do now.
24: Just by virtue of people having to do more paperwork, you see these dramatic estimates of the number of people who will lose their coverage.
23: Leo Cuello at Georgetown Center for Children and Families says the risk is particularly high for young people.
24: First of all, they're more likely to have gig economy work, informal work arrangements.
23: Gig work tends to be hard for states to verify automatically, which means more paperwork more often.
24: They're more likely to be in school, which means that if a state doesn't have a good system for doing automatic data matches for school, again, they're going to have to do a lot of reporting to show that they're in school.
23: And many people in their late teens or early 20s are just new to all the admin required to get and keep insurance. Betsy Cliff at the University of Chicago says when you're that age, it's also common to move around a lot.
25: Because you haven't settled into a job or a place to live.
23: And she says that can be a barrier to keeping health coverage.
25: It's much easier to stay enrolled in Medicaid if your life is more stable. So if you keep the same address, if you keep the same income, if you keep the same phone number.
23: If you don't, you could miss the phone call or the letter telling you it's time to recertify. Jennifer Haley at the Urban Institute says all of this could lead to 2.3 million young adults losing Medicaid over the next couple of years.
1: Coverage is projected to fall among young adults in every state that has adopted the ACA Medicaid expansion.
23: How much it'll fall could vary a lot by state, according to Jennifer Tolbert at the health policy nonprofit KFF.
2: States do have options and can adopt policies that will help to mitigate any potential coverage losses.
23: One option they have, at least next year, that could make a big difference, she says, is to let people submit a letter saying, I drive 20 hours a week for Uber as proof of employment, instead of requiring official pay stubs. Nikita Singaretti at Fortuna Health says even better would be making it so that as many people as possible don't even have to submit paperwork every 6 months.
3: The number one thing is using data to automatically get people through the renewal process.
23: If a state can verify someone's employment or student status through a database, they'll just stay enrolled.
3: Number two is, of course, education, but education with navigation partners. So actually people, actually navigators that can guide people through the process.
23: And Leo Cuello at Georgetown says states need to make a point of getting the word out in places young people are likely to see it.
24: That means doing outreach campaigns that are not just, you know, in the newspaper, but also showing up on, you know, TikTok streams.
23: And he says it means giving people options for submitting whatever proof they need to submit.
24: So, for example, do I have to get a physical copy of my medical record, put it in an envelope, and mail it in?
23: Or can I take a screenshot of my record and text it in? The easier states can make it, Cuello says, the more likely young people are to keep their insurance. I'm Samantha Fields for Marketplace.
4: 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Our senior producer is Alex Schroeder. Our supervising senior producer is Meredith Gerritsen-Morby. And in Washington, I'm Kimberly Adams with the Marketplace Morning Report. 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
27: Chrysler was a recurring character in the fantasy writings of German writer E.T.A. Hoffmann. He was an orchestral conductor, a musician who had a mercurial character. One moment he was elated, the next he'd be in despair. Robert Schumann felt he could relate to that. Chrysler was the kernel of inspiration for a set of pieces by Schumann, who subtitled his Chrysleriana as Fantasies, so we'd be sure not to miss the Hoffmann connection. From APM American Public Media, this is Performance Today. I'm Valerie Kaler. On the way this hour, pianist Soyeon Kate Lee plays Schumann in a concert from Interlochen, Michigan.
28: Live from NPR News in Washington, I'm Korva Coleman. President Trump says he and his political action committee will personally pay for the controversial TV ads that have praised him. Up till now, the ads have said they're paid for by the federal government, that is, American taxpayers. Critics say these ads are partisan and use Republican talking points. The president is back at the White House after he signed an executive order aimed at lowering diesel fuel costs. Trump signed the order during a campaign rally in Nebraska last night, as NPR's Franco Ordonez reports.
0: President Trump told the audience in the middle of agriculture country that he was signing the order to help farmers. The rising cost of fuel has been a significant challenge for Republicans heading into the midterms. Prices for diesel used by trucks have been hit particularly hard due to the wars in both Iran and Ukraine. The president did not share details, but the order is expected to expand access to diesel, including so-called red dye diesel fuel, which is used by the agriculture industry and not subject to the same state and federal highway taxes as regular diesel. Franco Ordonez, NPR News.
28: The Paramount Skydance and Warner Brothers Discovery deal closes today. NPR's Mandalit Del Barco says the merger brings together media giants.
7: David Ellison will control this new media empire with help from his billionaire father, Larry Ellison, and investors from the Middle East. Their company, Skydance, combines two legendary film studios, both more than 100 years old, Paramount Pictures and Warner Brothers Pictures. Ellison also gets their streaming services like Paramount Plus and HBO Max. He gets MTV, Comedy Central, the Food Network, and two huge news outlets, CNN and CBS News.
28: NPR's Mandalit Del Barco reporting. Massive student protest marches will be held in Paris and other French cities today. The protest movement for better conditions in high schools is now in its second week. NPR's Eleanor Beardsley reports it has not lost momentum, even though it has been plagued by violence.
8: French TV news footage is showing students gathering in cities across the country ahead of protest marches this afternoon. Even students at well-off high schools in big cities like Paris are taking part, they say, out of solidarity with students in the poorer suburbs and rural areas where schools are more run down. The education minister says some of the students' demands are valid. The far right has called the students hoodlums that burn their schools and says the problem is a lack of authority. The far left says police violence is to blame. The public is shocked over a 15-year-old boy losing his hand after a police tear gas stun grenade blew up. Left-wing unions have called on their members to accompany the students in their marches today to make sure there's no violence. Eleanor Beardsley, NPR News, Paris.
28: You're listening to NPR. Some AI experts testified before the New York City Council yesterday. They're worried about the dangers of the growing technology. The New York City Council is reviewing AI development, but AI company representatives testified and pushed back, saying they are fully focused on safety. The U.S. Supreme Court is considering whether a case seeking damages over the costs of climate change should be allowed to proceed. NPR's Carrie Johnson reports on the first oral arguments of the new term at the high court.
9: Boulder, Colorado sued Suncor and ExxonMobil to recover money for the cost of responding to global warming. That was back in 2018, but the case has still not reached a jury. County officials argued the companies knew but chose to deceive the public about the threats from climate change. The energy giants are asking the Supreme Court to block the lawsuit because they say the federal government should be in charge of such a sweeping issue. The justices asked tough questions of both sides. They seem to be weighing a potential flood of cases in state courts against blocking cases by Boulder and other local governments at such an early stage. Carrie Johnson, NPR News.
28: Disgraced televangelist Jim Baker has died at the age of 86. That is according to his wife, Lori Baker. Baker and his former wife, Tammy Faye Baker, built a Christian TV empire called the PTL Club. He lost that over a sex scandal and financial crimes for which Baker spent time in prison. This is NPR.
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12: 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I'm Valerie Kaler. I'm glad to have you along for today's musical adventures and discoveries. When Robert Schumann was 27 years old, he wrote a collection of piano pieces that he hoped were pretty good.
27: but he felt a bit insecure. He wanted validation from colleagues in the business. So Schumann sent this music to someone he really admired, pianist and composer Frédéric Chopin. Chopin's reaction wasn't exactly what Schumann was hoping for. Quoting from Charles Rosen's book, The Romantic Generation, Chopin commented favorably only on the design of the title page. Oof. For what it's worth, Schumann's collection is a mainstay in the piano repertoire. So take that, Chopin. Here's pianist Soyeon Kately playing 5 movements from this collection by Robert Schumann. Goes by the name Kreisleriana.

0: This is Performance Today. I'm Valerie Kaler. Those lush paintings from the 18th century established for Ravel what he called the Greece of my dreams. From that Greek dreamscape, Daphnis and Chloe. They are man and woman, goatherd and shepherdess, sharers of food and wine, music and nature, and love. Daphnis and Chloe on the way from a concert in Switzerland.
1: Live from NPR News in Washington, I'm Korva Coleman. Stocks opened higher this morning as the Commerce Department reported the U.S. trade deficit widened in August. NPR's Scott Horsley reports the Dow Jones Industrial Average rose about 350 points in early trading.
2: The nation's trade gap widened nearly 14% in August to just under $106 billion. Exports and imports both rose during the month, but imports rose faster. President Trump has tried to narrow the trade deficit by imposing double-digit taxes on imported goods, but imports continue to climb. Imports from China were higher in August than they were a year ago. Oil prices have inched lower, with the international benchmark dropping below $100 a barrel. Retail gasoline and diesel prices showed little change overnight. And the $81 billion merger of Skydance Paramount and Warner Brothers Discovery is now official. Scott Horsley, NPR News, Washington.
1: Germany's former foreign intelligence agency chief has been arrested on suspicion of treasonous espionage. A former high-ranking agency aide has also been arrested. As Esme Nicholson reports from Berlin, prosecutors have not yet commented on whether the men were spying for a foreign actor.
3: Germany's federal prosecutor's office says August Hanning will be brought before a federal judge on charges that include treasonous espionage and attempted treason. Hanning, now 80, served as the head of Germany's foreign intelligence agency, known as the BND, between 1998 and 2005. Officers have also arrested a current intelligence officer named only as Manfred D for allegedly aiding and abetting attempted treason and treasonous espionage. The aide is suspected of providing the intelligence agency's former chief with thousands of classified documents in exchange for money. Hanning then allegedly used this information for his private consultancy work. For NPR News, I'm Esme Nicholson in Berlin.
1: Israel's defense minister says its military is on high alert ahead of the three-year anniversary of the October 7th Hamas-led attack. That's as a ceasefire has been declared in Gaza for nearly a year, despite ongoing Israeli strikes, as NPR's Kat Lonsdorf reports.
4: Israeli Defense Minister Israel Katz put out a warning ahead of the October 7th anniversary, saying that Israeli intelligence indicated that Hamas is planning to carry out attacks against Israeli forces in Gaza. He said that if such attacks occur, quote, Hamas and the population of Gaza will pay a heavy price beyond proportion. The statement comes just a day after Katz claimed Israel still intends to, quote, eliminate 2,000 members of Hamas who carried out the October 7th assault. It's been nearly a year since a ceasefire was declared in Gaza, which has still seen near daily deadly Israeli strikes on Palestinians. Israeli Prime Minister Benjamin Netanyahu has vowed to continue targeting anyone involved in the 2023 attack. Kat Lonsdorf, NPR News, Tel Aviv.
1: You're listening to NPR News from Washington. Both Pakistan and Turkey say they will send troops to Saudi Arabia. It's part of their new defense pact. Pakistan announced the news yesterday, saying a retired Pakistani military officer would lead the effort. It's not yet clear how many troops will be deployed. This comes as Saudi-backed forces in neighboring Yemen battle Houthi rebels. Both sides have claimed attacks on each other. An American citizen who was shot and wounded by Border Patrol agents in Chicago is now suing the government. Marimar Martinez, a teacher's assistant, was shot several times. She alleges the shooting was not justified and the agents were never in danger. The agents first claimed she used her vehicle to hit them, but the charges against her were later dropped. Televangelist Jim Baker has died. NPR's Jason DeRose reports he was 86 years old.
5: Jim Baker began working at the Christian Broadcasting Network in the late 1960s, eventually hosting the evangelical talk show The 700 Club. In the early 1970s, he and his wife Tammy Faye Baker helped create the Trinity Broadcasting Network and a show of their own called the PTL Club. PTL stood for Praise the Lord.
6: Greater is he that is in you, right, in me, than he that's in the world. The sun will shine again.
5: In 1987, two scandals, one involving sexual misconduct and one involving financial fraud, brought

0: brought down Baker's ministry, but by 2007, he'd returned to the airwaves, hosting The Jim Baker Show from Branson, Missouri. Jason DeRose, NPR News.
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3: From APM, American Public Media, this is Performance Today, taking you to concerts around the world. I'm Valerie Kaler. There are several great pictures of sunrise painted with music. This one is particularly glorious. As the music begins, our young lovers Daphnis and Chloe are sound asleep in a grotto. Fluttering flutes, that's the sound of morning dew trickling off the rocks. Now the music brightens just a bit. The first hint of dawn on the horizon. The birds are waking up now, trilling and chirping. Morning twilight. And now if you look toward the east, there's an unmistakable moment when the bright sun first shows itself over the horizon.

No matter how many times I hear it, it still inspires that goosebumpy shiver of delight. It is so beautiful. And Maurice Ravel paints the picture so clearly with his music. That's the beginning of about 15 minutes of highlights from the ballet Daphnis and Chloe by Ravel. And as great as that beginning is, I think it only gets better from there. Let's hear it from a concert in Geneva, Switzerland. Mirga Grajanite-Tila leads the orchestra of the Swiss Romande in the suite number 2 from the ballet Daphnis and Chloe by Maurice Ravel.

What an ending. And the audience loved it. Suite number 2 from the ballet Daphnis and Chloe. French composer Maurice Ravel wrote that in 1912 in Paris. We heard it from a concert at Victoria Hall in Geneva, Switzerland. Mirga Grzegniete Tila led the orchestra of the Suisse Romande. In a moment, throwing a little chaos into the playlist.

0: the upstate, sunshine and a cloud here and there to make the sky look pretty. We'll see a high temperature today of 74. For the Piedmont Rock Hills, 75, your high temperature today. Again, a mix of sunshine and some clouds. For the Midlands, Aiken, Lexington, Columbia, and Sumter, really nice fall day today. 78 degrees. We'll call it partly cloudy skies, maybe a cloud here and there, but just a lovely day. For the PD and the Grand Strand, Conway, Darlington, Myrtle Beach, ditto for you. 75, the high temperature for today. We'll call it partly cloudy skies. Maybe a bit of a breeze near the coast, a few more clouds or here and there. Towards the Lowcountry, Charleston, Hilton Head, and Buford, you're under some cloudy conditions, but I do see some peaks of sunshine after a few sprinkles that we had earlier this morning. We'll see a high temperature today of 76 degrees.
1: Jimi Hendrix and Frederick Handel might seem like strange bedfellows. Same with Renaissance composer William Byrd and 20th century jazz pianist Count Basie, or Bob Dylan and Deadmau5. But the musical styles of these eclectic pairings are highlighted in the brand new music we're about to hear. As a teenager, composer Keon Ravai used to listen to his iPod on shuffle. All his favorite artists and styles were jumbled up, played out of order, served up without any historical context. It didn't bother him a bit to flow across genres, to travel from music written in the 16th century to music written just a few weeks before, and back again. To him, it was all just music. Ravai wanted to replicate that feeling of contrast in his new piece for flute, violin, and electronics. Let's shuffle through Keon Ravai's musical DNA in concert in Portland, Oregon. Tara Helen O'Connor is playing the flute. Alexi Kenny is the violinist, joined by an unexpected variety of recorded instruments. This is the world premiere of the iPod Variations by Keon Ravai.

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composer Keon Ravai was a teenager, his iPod was filled with all different kinds of music. Classical, rock, jazz, electronic, video game soundtracks. He listened to it all without distinction, no concern for historical context. To Ravai, it was all just music. He wanted to recreate that feeling of listening to a shuffled playlist full of eclectic contrasts when he wrote the piece we just heard. That was the iPod Variations for Flute, Violin, and Electronics by Keon Ravai. We heard the world premiere from a concert at Reed College in Portland, Oregon. Tara Helen O'Connor played flute, Alexi Kenny played the violin. That concert was presented by our friends at Chamber Music Northwest. Always curious to know what you think about eclectic shuffles, electronic music, or anything else you've heard on the show. Tell us your thoughts and what your favorite playlist mashups are by using the contact button on our website, the PT page at yourclassical.org. 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
0: Wolfgang Amadeus Mozart wrote his oboe quartet back in 1781. It should be noted that the oboe has evolved an awful lot since then. In those days, it was still relatively primitive, in some ways more like a simple recorder than the oboe we know today. Mozart wondered, though, if he could push the limits of both the oboe and the oboist. He wrote a piece calling for the oboe to play a very high note, a high F, several times, in fact, including the all-important last note of the piece. Before Mozart, no composer had dared to ask an oboe to go to such heights. It was kind of a high-wire act back in 1781. Now, the oboe is a lot more reliable. That high F is considered standard for a good player. So maybe the circus element of the piece is no longer there. But now it's all about the beauty. Oboist Elizabeth Tishone takes us all the way up with the rest of her Atlanta chamber colleagues, violinist Helen Hwaya Kim, violist Catherine Lynn, and cellist Brad Ritchie. Mozart's Oboe Quartet in F Major.

0: Mozart's Quartet for Oboe and Strings. Did you hear that slow part in the middle? Very short, but oh, so sweet. The second movement of Mozart's Oboe Quartet is like an aria for the oboe. A lovely melodic turn in the spotlight. We heard it danced by oboist Elizabeth Tishone, alongside violinist Helen Hwaya Kim, violist Catherine Lin, and cellist Brad Ritchie, members of the Atlanta Chamber Players. They gave that concert at the Ahavath Ahim Synagogue in Atlanta, Georgia. 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I'm Valerie Kaler. 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
2: He's a troublemaker, annoying, rude. The shopkeepers and social elites hate to see him coming. But the trickster Till Eulenspiegel might just be up to some good after all, as he challenges the system, whatever it looked like in late medieval Germany. Hear how late 19th century composer Richard Strauss immortalized the exploits and character of this peasant folk hero in one of his most comedic tone poems, Till Eulenspiegel's Merry Pranks. Clever, colorful, and just plain fun, it's on the way this hour. Clarinet also stars in an earlier 19th century work by Louis Spohr, and you can feast on a lavish Baroque sonata by Heinrich Ignaz Franz Bieber. I'm Bradley Fuller, inviting you along for a musical jaunt through just a bit of the wide world of classical music as Sonatas and Soundscapes gets underway this hour on South Carolina Public Radio. But first, this.
3: Live from NPR News in Washington, I'm Corva Coleman. The massive media merger between Paramount Skydance and Warner Brothers Discovery is now final. The combined company, Skydance, announced the completed acquisition in a statement this morning. CEO David Ellison calls it a historic day for the industry. The $111 billion merger brings together two major film studios, global streaming services, and TV assets, including CBS News and CNN. The heads of both news networks are staying on board. The man who killed 13 people in a mass shooting at Fort Hood, Texas in 2009 will be executed by firing squad. NPR's Quill Lawrence reports it's the first military execution in decades.
4: Nidal Malik Hassan was an army major stationed at Fort Hood when he opened fire on his fellow soldiers with a semi-automatic handgun. 32 were wounded and 13 died, including a pregnant soldier. The Pentagon announced that for the first time since World War II, a firing squad will be used to carry out Hassan's death sentence. A military execution requires the president's approval. Hassan was born in Virginia and became an Army psychiatrist. He testified at his trial that he carried out the attack because of what he called the illegal and immoral wars in Iraq and Afghanistan. Quill Lawrence, NPR News.
3: Forces in Yemen backed by Saudi Arabia say they've recaptured a port city from Houthi rebels. But Houthi rebels based in Yemen are firing into Saudi Arabia. NPR's Aya Batraoui says Saudi Arabia is now getting help.
5: To defend against these attacks, Saudi Arabia is getting some support from Britain and France. Yesterday, top ministers from Pakistan and Turkey also met in Saudi Arabia, and they confirmed that they're providing rapid military support now to the kingdom as part of the Mecca Agreement. That's the new defense pact that was signed by the three countries over the summer. And this pact really stems from President Trump's reluctance to get directly involved in another war in the Gulf. The U.S. has not agreed to Saudi Arabia's request for refueling support, but it is sharing intel on the Houthis.
3: NPR's Aya Batrawi reporting. Two people are dead and nine injured after Ukraine carried out a massive drone attack on Moscow. As NPR's Charles Maines reports from the city, Ukraine's main target was again energy facilities.
6: Moscow Mayor Sergei Sobyanin said Russian air defenses destroyed a majority of the 650 drones launched overnight. Yet the two fatalities appear to be due to falling debris from intercepts, and Ukraine successfully targeted the Moscow region's largest fuel storage hub, with witness video showing the facility, which provides oil to the city's main three airports, engulfed in flames. The attacks follow pledges by Ukrainian President Volodymyr Zelensky to continue a months-long campaign targeting Russian energy infrastructure, a response, Zelensky says, to Russia's own intensified airstrikes on Ukrainian cities and heating infrastructure ahead of the winter months. Charles Maines, NPR News, Moscow.
3: This is NPR. Secretary of State Marco Rubio says the U.S. is closely watching the case of a Russian lab worker who died last week of the plague. Russia says the 28-year-old woman died of pneumonia of an unknown origin. Local officials describe the situation in the area around her lab as stable. There were unconfirmed Russian media reports several hospitals were under quarantine. Rubio says Russia must share more information, and the U.S. is watching the matter hour by hour. President Trump will visit a port just outside Baltimore, Maryland today. He's scheduled to speak at an event hosted by defense contractor Anduril Industries. The port is very close to where the Key Bridge collapsed in March 2024. Six workers were killed. The Nobel Prize in Physics has gone to a researcher who led an effort to build a giant particle detector in Antarctica. NPR's Jeff Brumfield reports.
7: Francis Halsin has spent his career chasing ghostly particles known as neutrinos. Neutrinos rarely interact with regular matter, but when they do, they create a tiny flash of light. Halsin at the University of Wisconsin-Madison developed a plan to place detectors in a cubic kilometer of ice in Antarctica. At the time, it seemed like a long shot.
8: No really respectable conservative physicist would have joined me, but many talented people did.
7: The detector, called Ice Cube, won the prize for finding high-energy neutrinos from deep space. Jeff Brumfield, NPR News.
3: And I'm Corva Coleman, NPR News from Washington.
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10: 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This program is made possible by the John Covington and Robert Lukey Fund for the Performing Arts. I'm Bradley Fuller. Great to have you along today. A clarinet concerto on the way this hour with a work by Louis Spohr, one of Beethoven's contemporaries, plus a whole lot of fun and misadventures in a symphonic poem by Richard Strauss, all about one tricky anti-hero. And before those works from either end of the 19th century, a bit of Baroque for us with a selection by the 17th century Austrian violinist and composer Heinrich Ignaz Franz Bieber. Harmonie Universelle performs his Sonata No. 8 in G major, part of a set published around 1680 that the composer advertised as suitable for church and home use alike.

The ensemble Harmonie Universelle, they're performing a bit of Baroque for us. Heinrich Ignaz Franz Bieber's Sonata No. 8 in G major, C-121, from his Sonate Tam Auris Quam Aulis Servientes, sonatas at the service of altars and courts alike, that is, multi-purpose instrumental music. And speaking of variety, our next work is packed with it, fitting for a piece inspired by a folk hero, or anti-hero maybe, with a few tricks up his sleeves. Once upon a time, there was a knavish fool. Composer Richard Strauss wrote above the beginning of his 1895 tone poem, Till Eulenspiegel's Merry Pranks. It's a fairy tale beginning, as if a book had been opened or the story started by the storyteller, launching a wild and colorful orchestral work that will soon suggest a few of the title character's many exploits, riding through the market on a horse, knocking over wares and goods as he does, impersonating clergymen and mocking overserious academics, flirting with women and getting rejected, and laughing all the while. Listen for both a bounding horn solo to suggest the character of Till, that's his theme, as well as a cartoonish clarinet theme representing his laughter and mockery, so the several aspects of his personality represented in those two themes. Eventually, though, the powers that be have had enough of Till's improprieties and misbehavior, his challenges to the status quo. Till is tried and sentenced to death by hanging. There's heavy, ominous music, emphatic brass as if it were delivering his sentence, a drum roll, and a shriek of the clarinet. Till's end. Or is it? Might he have gotten away with it yet again? Well, you be the judge, as the Philharmonia Orchestra under Santu Matthias Ruvali performs it now. Till Eulenspiegel's Merry Pranks by Richard Strauss.

The Philharmonia Orchestra under Santo Matthias Ruvali performing Till Eulenspiegel's Merry Pranks, an 1895 tone poem by Richard Strauss in a more comedic vein, inspired by a peasant folk hero and prankster of German lore. And by that ending, I tend to think that Till lived on somehow, such a character and the legacy he left behind. His critique of society and its hierarchies never truly stamped out. Well, clarinet had a lot to say on behalf of Till Eulenspiegel in that work, and we'll hear more from the woodwind instrument in the hour's next selection, the Clarinet Concerto No. 3 in F minor by Louis Spohr, who lived from 1784 to 1859, and is credited with both the invention of the violin chin rest and the rehearsal mark. I suppose that became more necessary as works of music grew longer and more formally complicated. Well, here's Christopher Sundqvist, clarinet, and the North German Radio Philharmonic under Simon Gaudenz performing this concerto by Spohr.

classical period, again, Leopold Kozeluch. We'll head into the Romantic for the next work of the hour, well into it, really, even close to the 20th century, with a chamber work by the Polish-German Filip Szarwenka. His Viola Sonata Opus 106 has the nickname Fantasy Sonata for good reason. Its movements progress one to the other without pause and follows a somewhat free form. There's an improvisational quality to it. More dreamlike, introverted music seemed to be Philip's strong suit. His brother Xaver, also a composer, had a more extroverted, brilliant style, very generally speaking. And the two Szarwenka brothers would also teach together in Berlin at a conservatory they founded and travel to New York to briefly oversee a satellite campus in that city. Again, though, we'll hear from older brother Filip Szarwenka this wonderful chamber work for viola and piano, the Fantasy Sonata Opus 106, as Lisa Bertot Viola and Oliver Trindl at the piano perform.

The Symphony in G Minor by Leopold Kozeluch. Ian Paige led the Mozartists for that exciting performance of a work by one of their namesakes, contemporaries, and fellow residents of Vienna, a Czech composer of the capital C

Violist Lisa Bertot and pianist Oliver Trindolvir performing the Viola Fantasy Sonata in G minor by Philip Scharwenka on today's Sonatas and Soundscapes. I'm Bradley Fuller. Great to have you along. We'll move from that passionate, more serious music to something a bit lighter now. Georges Bizet's Petite Suite, an orchestrated highlight reel of the French composer's Jeux d'enfants, or children's games, for piano four hands, that goes from 12 miniatures in that original version to just 5 in this orchestration. There's a march, trumpet and drum, berceuse or lullaby, the doll, impromptu, the spinning top, duo, little husband, little wife, and finally a gallop, a race of fun with the ball. It's here performed by the Orchestre de la Bastille under Myung-Won Chung. This is Georges Bizet's Petite Suite.

0: What a fun work of music. That was the Petite Suite by Georges Bizet, performed there by the Orchestre de la Bastille under Myung-Whun Chung. That work in orchestration of the composer's Jeux d'enfants, or children's games, originally for piano, four hands. So five of those 12 movements arranged for orchestra, but still finishing with the galop, this really fast-paced dance that typically in the 19th century would come at the end of an evening of dancing, hence the other title of that movement, the ball, but really just a sense of breathless excitement, maybe collapsing from all the fun after a really wonderful evening. Well, that work rounds out today's Sonatas and Soundscapes. Thanks so much for coming along on another musical adventure. And remember, you can find playlists and a lot of other great content as well on our website, southcarolinapublicradio.org. Till next time, take care.
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6: And I'm Scott Tong. This is Here and Now. Coming up, the Cornell case reveals what some call a legal loophole, making it harder to bring sex assault claims when a person voluntarily drinks or uses drugs.
5: Also, on the 100th anniversary of Winnie the Pooh, the great-granddaughter of the man who found the real bear explains a real Christopher Robin was allowed to visit Winnie in her London zoo cage.
7: Christopher Robin is 6 years old, alone with a bear that is bigger than him, which is Winnie.
6: And gambling apps make a lot of money off people who lose a lot. They entice the big losers to become VIPs.
8: Then they ply them with perks, free bets.
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9: Live from NPR News in Washington, I'm Lakshmi Singh. The Hollywood industry has a new powerhouse. Paramount's parent company Skydance has formally acquired Warner Brothers Discovery. NPR's Mandalit del Barco reports on what this means for major assets in entertainment and news and for the people they employ.
10: David Ellison is growing his media empire with what will now be known collectively as Skydance, which he secured for more than $111 billion. The company merges two legendary movie studios, Paramount Pictures and Warner Brothers Pictures. Skydance also combines their streaming services, cable channels, and news outlets CNN and CBS News. The mega deal faced protests from actors, writers, and others worried about the concentration of power and political interference, but it ultimately passed legal and regulatory challenges in the U.S. and abroad. Ellison is starting out with a huge debt, and those who fought to block the merger worry there will be job cuts. Mandalit del Barco, NPR News, Los Angeles.
9: A source tells NPR that the reason the U.S. military recently withdrew its bombers from a base in the United Kingdom was because of a threat of an Iranian drone attack. NPR's Quil Lawrence reports the U.S. removed all 12 of its long-range B-1 bombers Sunday.
11: A U.S. government official not authorized to speak publicly confirmed to NPR that fears of a drone attack on behalf of Iran caused the U.S. to withdraw all the American bombers from Fairford Air Base in England. The base has been used for bombing sorties in the U.S. and Israeli war with Iran. Late last month, British authorities arrested five men traveling in white vans near the airbase in the pre-dawn hours. The men were later released after no explosives were found. British officials say the men remain under investigation, and two more arrests have been made in the past week, including a British-Iranian dual national. Quill Lawrence, NPR News.
9: German authorities have arrested two people, including the country's former spy chief, in connection with suspected espionage. Esme Nicholson reports prosecutors have not yet commented on whether the men were spying for a foreign actor.
12: Germany's federal prosecutor's office says August Hanning will be brought before a federal judge on charges that include treasonous espionage and attempted treason. Hanning, now 80, served as the head of Germany's foreign intelligence agency, known as the BND, between 1998 and 2005. Officers have also arrested a current intelligence officer named only as Manfred D for allegedly aiding and abetting attempted treason and treasonous espionage. The aide is suspected of providing the intelligence agency's former chief with thousands of classified documents in exchange for money. Hanning then allegedly used this information for his private consultancy work.
9: It's NPR News. President Trump has approved death by firing squad for former Army Major Nidal Malik Hassan. The ex-psychiatrist is on the military's death row at Fort Leavenworth, Kansas, for the 2009 shootings at Fort Hood, Texas. Hassan killed 13 people and injured more than 30 others. Trump approved the firing squad execution less than a week after the governor of Tennessee ordered a halt to executions in his state because of a botched attempt to administer a lethal injection to convicted murderer Krista Pike. Her attorneys say she was left unconscious and on life support. The finalists for this year's National Book Awards have been announced. In fiction, author Edwige Dantikap was nominated for the third time, and the nonfiction finalists include examinations on parenthood, prison, and music. Here's NPR's Andrew Limbong.
13: Edwige Dantikap's novel Day is about a woman surviving an attack on a mall in Miami. Dantikap is up against novelists Morgan Thomas, Valeria Luselli, Julian Delgado Lopera, and Hannah Lilith Asadi, whose book Paradiso 17 follows a Palestinian man displaced from his home in 1948. Over in nonfiction, Colin Asher's book The Midnight Special looks at how prison and music influenced each other. That book is up against two memoirs looking at parenthood from different angles, a memoir about surviving in Egyptian prison, and a book of political and cultural criticism from someone who used to work in campaign communications. The awards are set for Wednesday, November 18th. Winners get a $10,000 prize. Andrew Limbong, NPR News.
9: I'm Lakshmi Singh, NPR News in Washington.
14: 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Duck.ai.
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6: And I'm Scott Tong in Washington, D.C. This is Here and Now. $6.31, that is what a gallon of diesel costs today, according to AAA's national average. President Trump last night tried to lessen the pain. He issued an order letting truckers and farmers burn a cheaper diesel that's exempt from a federal tax. Let's talk now about fuel prices and how they're playing out politically in what is now a battleground state, Iowa. Joining us is Timothy Hagel. He's Associate Professor of Political Science at the University of Iowa. Timothy, thanks for joining us.
21: Good to be with you.
6: So tell me about the pain of diesel in your state.
21: Well, like everywhere else, but especially in agricultural states, given the amount of diesel that's used for both trucking and agricultural farm equipment, that it certainly has hurt. And agricultural enterprises are usually pretty much on the margin anyway, and so having those higher prices hurts their economic standing.
6: Yeah, and how is that playing out politically? There are big close races for governor, for Senate.
21: Yeah, the governor's race, the Senate race, three of our four congressional races are all very close, and it's certainly something that the candidates have quite frequently spoken about and talked about in terms of high prices. Sometimes they connect that to the Iran war, but sometimes not, just in terms of wanting to do something and needing to get those prices down. And of course, we did see that Trump signed that executive order to help in that regard.
1: Yeah, yeah. And so let me ask you a little bit about what the Senate race looks like, and you know, whether these fuel prices are helping hurting any particular candidate.
21: I'm not sure that it's necessarily hurting as much, because certainly Republicans and the Senate, Republican Senate candidate Hinson is an incumbent in the House right now. Mm. And so she basically has to defend the idea of what's going on in various ways. But she's also spoken about the fact that we need to have lower gas prices, as other Republicans have, including our Republican Senator Grassley, who was tweeting out a few days ago a number of suggestions that he had as to ways to sort of ease the pain and do that. And lowering diesel and other gas taxes would seem to be one of those ways.
1: Yeah, yeah. Well, Iowa has been a red state for more than a decade. How do you explain how some races that many, you know, did not think would be close are suddenly apparently very close?
21: Yeah. Well, I usually push back when people say that Iowa's a red state. I think we're still purple, definitely on the red side of purple.
1: All right.
21: But
1: all right,
21: in our state, basically, it's the independents, what we call the no-party voters, that decide the elections. And for the last decade or so, they've been voting more with the Republicans, which kind of gives that idea that it's a red state. But they're perfectly able to vote for the other party when the need arises. And certainly right now, with a Republican in the White House, Democrats expecting to do well, and the economy being sluggish, I mean, aspects of it are good to okay. But again, especially here in Iowa, with the emphasis on the agricultural economy, it makes it tough. And so people are maybe looking around a little bit, saying, well, should we try something else than the Republicans? So that's basically the reason that we've got all these races that are open and competitive.
1: Yeah. Now, this new diesel policy, this new diesel the president is allowing truckers to use will shave off something like 24 cents a gallon. Do you think that will change much as far as people's perceptions of how the economy is going?
21: Well, I'm glad you used the word perception there, because, again, they're still going to see high gas prices at the pump, whether it's regular gas or ethanol or diesel or what have you. But it's a step in the right direction. And I suppose to some voters, and especially Trump's base voters who may have been wavering a little bit, that it shows that he is paying attention, that he is concerned, and he's willing to do something at least to try to alleviate that pain at the pump.
1: Yeah. So we're about a month out from the midterms. Between now and then, what will you be watching as far as the candidates, what the parties are doing, where they're spending their money, what?
21: Well, we'll be doing a lot of watching that, certainly here in Iowa, that we're pretty much inundated with political ads at this point, given all of the competitive races we had. So we're going to see what issues seem to be taking hold. We're going to see the candidates, again, focusing on those independents, those no-party voters, both to get them to turn out, because their turnout in midterms usually is a little bit lower than Democrats and Republicans, but to get them to turn out and, again, support whatever candidate is pushing the ads. So we'll see whatever issues seem to maybe resonate in these last 4 weeks. But I think it's probably going to be pretty much what we've seen so far in terms of economic issues, the kitchen table issues, basically.
1: Yeah. Timothy Hagel is Associate Professor of Political Science at the University of Iowa. Timothy, thanks so much.
21: You're very welcome.
2: Well, a caution here. Our next story, one of the top stories across the country, is not for all ears, but it's certainly the talk of Ithaca, New York, where the faculty at Cornell University will now vote next week on a measure that says they have no confidence in how the university handled the rape accusation by a former student now known as Jane Doe. In her high-profile lawsuit, she alleges at least seven members of a fraternity gang-raped her at an off-campus party in 2024. But a gap in New York state law may make it hard for her to win in court. It's something known as the voluntary intoxication loophole, which makes it hard to prosecute a rape case when the victim has been voluntarily drinking or taking drugs before the assault. This is also on the books in roughly half of all states. Former New York prosecutor Jane Manning is director of the advocacy group Women's Equal Justice and is familiar with cases like this one. Jane, welcome.
22: Thank you.
2: And let me try to set this out. We understand there are different degrees of rape charges in New York. Rape in the second degree applies when a victim has been drugged, like with a spiked drink, involuntary. First degree rape requires the victim be forced through violence or be physically helpless. This is a tricky part, because a victim may say, well, I voluntarily drank, but I just could not speak or stop this. What does the law say about what physically helpless means?
22: In New York, physically helpless means that a person has to be unconscious or so close to unconscious that they are incapable of speaking. And in New York, if you are voluntarily intoxicated, you are not protected until you are in that state where you're unconscious or you can't speak. And that leaves a lot of people unprotected. So, for example, a person who may be stumbling or unable to stand up straight or disoriented and not know where they are, or they're speaking, but their speech doesn't make any sense. And anyone would look at that person and see someone vulnerable, but that person is unprotected from sexual assault under New York law.
2: Unprotected. Look, then there's also the question of what state she was in. She says that she was completely incapacitated. She says she did, you know, take drugs, but she felt pressure to take ketamine, terrible, while engaging in sexual activities. And then we have audio that ABC obtained that Jane Doe secretly recorded of a phone call she had with a frat member. This is the one she went to see that night, and then there were other men there. And here's what he said to her 3 weeks after the party.
0: You did tell me you were sober, by the way. You did. You said you hadn't been anywhere.
2: Well, and she went on to say after that, you know, something like, are you kidding? I had 10 shots or something, you know, responded that he should have known. But also, she had a young man from that night, one of the defendants, call her shortly after this event and apologize and said, you know, I should have cleared everybody out. There's so many different things happening here. Somebody acknowledging something bad happened, but then somebody, you know, maybe the same person also saying, but you said you were sober. What happens with all of that?
22: So there are two ways that we need to speak about the events of that night. First, we can speak about them in terms of moral outrage. The men in this incident treated this young woman like a thing to be used and discarded. That's how they spoke about her in their text messages. That's how they treated her through their actions and through their efforts after the fact to gaslight her. Those actions, their behavior was despicable. There is the separate question of whether their conduct was criminal. And that's going to be the job of the special prosecutor and her investigators and attorneys. And New York law is going to make that a much harder job.
2: Right. Because, again, it's the voluntary loophole. She voluntarily drank and took drugs. But you're talking about criminality. What does the law say about when this might have crossed the line into predatory behavior by frat members, sending out texts trying to get other men to come to the room?
22: Yes, I think it's fair to describe that conduct as predatory. But when does it cross over into criminal? Prosecutors will be looking to see whether there were any points during the evening when maybe we can prove that this young woman was unconscious or unable to speak. Maybe we can prove that she said no and that they went ahead anyway, which would bring this under New York's rape is rape law. Maybe they can prove that there was a point when physical force was used. I mean, this young woman says at one point she was pulling covers over her, trying to hide her body. Well, how did the covers get off her? How did that happen? Maybe there's a point where the conduct of the men crossed over into something forcible. We don't know the answers to those things, but those are the questions that prosecutors will be asking as they examine the evidence.
2: In other words, just inviting people to come and take part may not be criminal?
22: It may not be. It is deplorable and it is predatory, and it should prompt a reckoning in our society about how we are raising young men, but it may not be criminal.
2: And just briefly, what impact do you think, are you feeling an impact on the law, at least in New York, because of what's happened?
22: I can tell you that there's a wave of attention and outrage in New York to this voluntary intoxication loophole. I can tell you that there's a lot of energy and desire to get it fixed. And we as advocates are going to be working as hard as we can to get this long-awaited reform bill across the finish line now that people understand this issue and really care about it.
20: Former New York prosecutor Jane Manning, now director of the advocacy group Women's Equal Justice. Jane, thank you.
22: Thank you so much, Robin.
20: And we will follow this story in Ithaca, New York at Cornell with many different voices in the coming days. Here now.

0: President Trump wants his name on everything from battleships to airports. Historically, it's pretty rare for presidents to stamp their identities on public assets. But there are exceptions.
1: The Hoover Dam is a great example.
2: One of America's seven modern civil engineering wonders.
0: I'm Elsa Chang. We take a look at that history on All Things Considered from NPR News. 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
3: I'm South Carolina Public Radio Chief Meteorologist Tim Miller. My forecast today for Greenville and Spartanburg of the upstate, sunshine and a cloud here and there to make the sky look pretty. We'll see a high temperature today of 74. For the Piedmont, Rock Hill, 75, your high temperature today. Again, a mix of sunshine and some clouds. For the Midlands, Aiken, Lexington, Columbia, and Sumter, really nice fall day today, 78 degrees. We'll call it partly cloudy skies, maybe a cloud here and there, but just a lovely day. For the PD and the Grand Strand, Conway, Darlington, Myrtle Beach, ditto for you, 75, the high temperature for today. We'll call it partly cloudy skies, maybe a bit of a breeze near the coast, a few more clouds or here and there. Towards the Lowcountry, Charleston, Hilton Head, and Beaufort, you're under some cloudy conditions, but I do see some peaks of sunshine. After a few sprinkles that we had earlier this morning, we'll see a high temperature today of 76 degrees.
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5: I'm Robin Young. It's Here and Now.
6: Pooh, Winnie the Pooh, Winnie the Pooh, cubby little cubby all stuffed with fluff, he's Winnie.
5: 100 years ago this month, the first child cracked open a very special new book about a forgetful, honey-loving philosopher bear named Winnie the Pooh. And there is much celebration of A.A. Milne's now classic book of the same name, set in the 100-acre wood with a, let's say, low-key donkey named Eeyore, a somewhat timid piglet, a bouncy Tigger, and of course, Christopher Robin. It's in 83 languages and dialects. Its 100th anniversary is being marked with a lovely new edition, complete with original illustrations by E.H. Shepherd, as well as events and story times at libraries across the country. But before there was a Pooh book and spin-off series and Disney movies, there was a real little bear. It was at the start of World War I. A Canadian soldier named Harry Colborne was deployed to Europe, but he was also a veterinarian, and as he waited to board a train in Ontario to start his journey to Europe, he met a trapper with a tiny bear on a string, and spontaneously, he bought her. He named her Winnie, after his hometown Winnipeg, and when he and his regiment boarded the ship to England, so did Winnie. We first told this story in 2015 with Harry Colborne's great-granddaughter, Lindsay Maddock, who wrote a beautifully illustrated children's book, Finding Winnie, the true story of the world's favorite bear. And today we bring Lindsay back. Welcome.
7: Great to be here.
5: You know, just a gorgeous book that you put out then about your great-grandfather, a story you heard, you know, the entire time you were growing up. He really did buy this bear. He really did take it to his regiment. You have photos that show him with this bear standing at attention, for instance.
7: I do. It's kind of amazing. I've been telling this story for a long time, but I think I was about 8 years old when my grandfather, who was Harry's son, showed me a diary entry. So that's one of the things you can see in Finding Winnie. And that diary entry literally says, August 24th, 1914, bought bear, $20. And it's kind of, I think, as a kid, I was pretty fascinated by this idea that something remarkable was kind of written down and captured. And I've kind of been that person in my family who's been sharing the story ever since.
5: Yeah. And what a lovely man he seemed to be, you know, took this bear with him.

0: sense.
1: Yeah, and what a lovely man he seemed to be. You know, took this bear with him to this regiment of men who all embraced this bear. And we find out that Winnie was a girl.
0: She was. Of course, she became a male character as Winnie the Pooh. But there's a lot of things that as you kind of have the chance to dive into that we know about her. She was a black bear. She was not a light brown bear. She was, of course, a female bear. And, you know, if you look at the photographs, she's a tiny cub when he adopts her. And some of the more famous photographs, when we see Christopher Robin with Winnie, she's, of course, almost bigger than him.
1: Well, hold on, because you're jumping to the most unbelievable part of the story, I think, which is that your great-granddad realized that, yeah, he just a beautiful mascot. And I wouldn't recommend this at home, that anybody, you know, just take a baby cub. And this was a veterinarian who knew what he was doing with this, you know, tiny animal, which started to grow. But so did the war. And he was going to have to go to the front. He knew this. And so he drove, and I picture this kind of hand crank car, you know, he drove Winnie all the way to London to the zoo there and said, could you please take my little bear? And by the way, when you tell this story, it's kind of a little heartbreaking.
0: It is a little heartbreaking because there was a lot of unknowns. At that point, he realized he had to go to the front lines. They were shipping out to France. He must have thought, it's not going to be safe for me to bring a bear cub. She needs a new home. He might have thought he would be bringing her back within months. But of course, 4 years went on, and he had to make that decision to bring her there for safekeeping and then ultimately leave her, where, of course, she met many visitors.
1: Well, including a little boy. This, I just can't wrap my head around it. A little boy named Christopher Robin, that was his name, who fell in love with Winnie the Little Bear and was allowed to go in this bear's enclosure and befriend her, you know, visiting. And this little boy's dad was who?
0: This little boy's dad was Alan Alexander Milne, otherwise known as A.A. Milne.
1: What? So describe what happened. It's so hard to imagine. This little boy is going in this enclosure. What is he doing with Winnie? What are other people doing? And is in A.A. Milne, the dad, he's watching? I mean, what happened?
0: Mm-hmm. So one of the things I think I found the most remarkable about, there's this photograph, it's in the back of Finding Winnie, and it is Christopher Robin with Winnie. So Christopher Robin is like 6 years old, alone with a bear that is bigger than him, which is Winnie. And I think the thing when you look at that photo is if you look at it carefully, if you look up, there are bars and his parents, A. Milne and his wife, Daphne, are a good 20 feet above them. So it's not like Christopher Robin is within arm's reach. There was a level of trust with Winnie that was quite special. And there was a zookeeper, Ernest Scales, who wrote that Winnie was the only bear they ever trusted entirely, which I always thought was kind of remarkable. She was known for letting children ride on her back. Kids could feed her an orange. There's video footage that exists of this. So she was very friendly. And I think, you know, A.A. Milne obviously was watching his son literally have a friendship with a bear. And then, of course, he watched his son rename one of his stuffed animals from Edward to Winnie. So I think, you know, a lot of the time when I thought about this story, I thought Winnie came about just because he had renamed the stuffed bear. But in fact, he was also actually witnessing a boy have a friendship with a real bear.
1: Oh, a couple things here. So the story, you know, comes out years later. Did your great-grandfather live to know that?
0: The truth is it's hard for us to understand exactly what he knew about how big it was. We know that he, of course, knew that there were stories. But the years after the war, it's not like the way we know information now where we sort of know everything. We know that he never went back to England after the war. And I think certainly, you know, the story, my grandfather knew it, but it wasn't quite celebrated the way it is now. It wasn't even a part of sort of known Canadian history that, of course, the bear was real, was from Canada. So it's kind of been a wild journey, piecing that all together.
1: Right. Well, when you think about this, and you did, I mean, you immersed yourself. Again, we can't recommend your book enough, along with, I mean, Pooh. By the way, Pooh, where did the Pooh come from?
0: What we know about Pooh is that there was a swan that was in Christopher Robin's life. And when the swan would shed its feathers, Christopher Robin would blow them off and make

0: the sound poo, poo. That's where the poo comes from. So I always joke that there's somewhere out there, there's a great grandchild of a swan owner.
1: Yeah. Who could say it was my family that had the swan.
0: Exactly. My family had the bear. They had the swan.
1: Yeah, they're the poo part. When you were reading Winnie the Pooh, obviously very young, but when did you start to really connect that this bear that you were, I'm sure, in love with too, was saved, truly saved, to have this life in books by your great-grandfather?
0: I grew up knowing this story. And I think the part that was, you know, even as a kid, that was so amazing to me was that it was this true story that, of course, went on to have this massive unintended consequence. You know, my great-grandfather did this very simple, loving act in buying a bear because he loved animals. And I think there was this power in the fact that it went on to, of course, become Milne's inspiration. And I think for me, the sort of power in it has always been that you can never know the magic and the potential, the possibility that's out there when you proceed with love. And when I think about, could Winnie the Pooh stories be written the same way now? My son is now 14. Mm. I now have an 8-year-old daughter. And I feel like we're all sort of, as parents, trying to figure out how to have our kids pay attention. And there's this beautiful, slow spirit in the Winnie the Pooh stories that kind of still is magical today, as it was for me when I was a kid. Mm. I think that's really beautiful.
1: Yeah, get off a screen, go to the zoo. And you mentioned your son. The story that you tell in your book, Lindsay Maddock, your book is Finding Winnie, the true story of the world's favorite bear, as we celebrate the 100th anniversary of Winnie the Pooh, A.A. Milne's book. But your son, you wrote this book for him, and it's sort of about a mother and son, you know, hearing this story. You named your son after your great-grandfather, Harry Colburn, your son's Cole. How is he feeling about his legacy?
0: It's been really pretty wonderful to kind of watch my kids find their own ways into the story. Last year, it was Remembrance Day, and the two of us actually did a Q&A at his school. Yeah. We were talking about the First World War and this story in the context of that. So Cole was asking me questions, and I was answering them. Oh. So it was kind of this beautiful full circle moment. Cole was kind of the reason that I had wanted to write this book for a long time. And when I was pregnant with him, that was the kick that I needed, which is it's time to do this now.
1: What a wonderful thing. This man, Harry Colburn, passed down. So we're celebrating that this year too. Party hats for this year. Author Lindsay Maddock, again, her book is Finding Winnie, the true story of the world's favorite bear. And we're talking to her as we're celebrating A.A. Milne's now classic Winnie the Pooh. And Lindsay Maddock, thank you so much for reminding us of the origin story.
0: Thank you so much for having me.
1: And to see those unbelievable pictures of the real little Christopher Robin in the London Zoo's bear enclosure with Winnie, as well as Lieutenant Harry Colburn's diaries, pictures with Winnie and the regiment in training, we have it all at hereandnow.org.

0: Live from NPR News in Boston, I'm Steve Brown. Skydance-owned Paramount has closed its $81 billion takeover of Warner Brothers Discovery. The new Hollywood behemoth will have a shorter name tag, Skydance, but it marks one of the biggest tie-ups ever in the media and entertainment industry. The merger brings two of America's oldest movie-making studios together, and CNN now finds itself under the same roof as CBS. That further concentrates power in an industry already run by just a handful of major players. The World Health Organization says that a possible case of pneumatic plague in Russia poses a very low risk outside the country. A lab employee died from pneumonia there last week, prompting an investigation by Russian officials. Pneumonic plague is a severe form that affects the lungs and spreads through respiratory particles, but it is treatable if caught early. Russian authorities have conducted preventative measures and say the situation is stable. Kilmer Abrego Garcia will be back in federal court in Maryland as the government keeps trying to deport him. His legal team wants to make a preliminary injunction permanent to prevent his deportation. Abrego Garcia has an American wife and child and lives in Maryland. You're listening to Here and Now.
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6: I'm Bobby Connor for South Carolina Public Radio with Health Focus, here at the radio studio for the Medical University of South Carolina in Charleston. About 30% of people with major depression do not respond to standard treatments like typical antidepressant medications and talk therapy. Dr. Baron Short is here to talk about a treatment approach for individuals with severe treatment-resistant depression. Dr. Short is a professor of psychiatry and medicine and the medical director of System Neuromodulation Services for MUSC. Dr. Short, tell us about depression and treatment-resistant depression.
7: Depression is a medical illness. It's not just sadness or a character flaw. This involves circuits in the brain that actually lose activity, and people lose their interest in things. They lose their pleasure. They can't sleep. They can't eat right. They get incredibly sad. And when we talk about treatment-resistant depression, this is usually when people have tried at least two or more medications plus therapy, and they weren't really getting the help that they needed.
6: Give us an overview of the role that MUSC's research has played in the development of transcranial magnetic stimulation, or TMS, to treat severe depression.
7: Sure. So Charleston has been at the center of this from the beginning. Dr. Mark George, who works here at MUSC, had the original idea to put these magnetic waves or magnetic stimulation on mood circuits of the brain back in the mid-90s. And he actually led a large NIH-funded trial that proved that TMS works for treatment of depression. And that led to FDA clearance, even insurance coverage. But we've continued to do work with improving safety, the dosing, where to actually place the stimulation for optimal treatment. MUSC was also one of the first academic centers in the country to offer SAINT TMS, not only as part of research, but as clinical treatment. And people are still doing that today.
6: Give us more details about this new version of TMS.
7: So TMS itself is simple. Involves magnetic pulses with a magnet placed on the head and activates the mood circuits of the brain. It doesn't involve anesthesia or no sedation. And SAINT TMS is the next leap in that, and it involves three things: targeting, timing, and dosing. The targeting involves actually getting an MRI where we take a video of the brain and we use a computer over 8 hours to find the best spot to treat each individual, so it's unique precision medicine.
6: Why is this considered an important breakthrough treatment for severe depression?
7: Speed and size of effect are the two key breakthroughs in SAINT TMS. Instead of doing a treatment over 6, 7, or 8 weeks, this is done over 5 days. In terms of size of effect, in the initial trials, 79% of people met criteria for remission of depression. That means they weren't just better, they were well. SAINT TMS is usually for adults with major depression who've tried at least 2 antidepressants in this episode of depression without getting well. We also think about people who need to get better faster, someone who's severely ill, maybe recently in the hospital. We also think about people who can't come to treatment every day for 6 weeks, as in conventional TMS.
6: Dr. Short, thanks for talking with us about this treatment for treatment-resistant depression.
7: You're welcome.
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10: I'm Mark Rapp, and this is Rap on Jazz. When Prohibition went into effect in 1920, it was meant to end the nation's drinking habits. Instead, it created a whole new social scene, and jazz was right at the center. Speakeasies became the place to enjoy forbidden liquor and the new sound of jazz. The lively improvisational spirit of jazz matched the energy and the risk of the Prohibition era. People gathered in secret, letting loose to the syncopated rhythms of bands like Fletcher Henderson's and Duke Ellington. For many, jazz became the soundtrack of rebellion and freedom. Even though Prohibition ended in 1933, the connection between jazz, nightlife, and American culture was set. Jazz had proven itself not just as entertainment, but as a powerful force of identity and resilience. This has been Rap on Jazz, a co-production of Cola Jazz and South Carolina Public Radio, made possible by the ETV Endowment of South Carolina.
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13: And I'm Scott Tong in Washington, D.C. This is Here and Now, with a story about Jake Pearson, who appears to be a problem gambler, losing thousands of dollars a night betting on sports with the DraftKings app. But here's the thing. Pearson is actually a reporter, documenting how one of the country's biggest sports books engages with big bettors and whether it protects gamblers who go overboard. He writes for ProPublica, and he has a new piece out. Jake Pearson, welcome Here and Now.
14: Thanks for having me.
13: So for your story, you took on the actions of a compulsive gambler on the DraftKings app to test out the system, I gather, and its safeguards. Give me a couple examples of how you jump into the app and how it keeps you on it.
14: Yeah, so I should say this was obviously an all-timer pitch to my bosses, and I'm frankly surprised that they went for it.
13: Please let me do the story.
14: I was not winging it. You know, what I pitched and what we did was sort of intentionally try to mimic the betting behavior of somebody who could not control themselves with the product, right? Somebody who was compulsive. And my sort of advisory panel were recovering addicts, addiction specialists, professional bettors. They're called sharp bettors in the business, people who do the math and bet with probabilistic math.
13: And you're talking to them, these experts, along the way as you're betting, yeah?
14: Correct, all the time. It's sort of, you know, I love sports. I am not a sports bettor myself. So I was sort of a blank slate on this in some ways. I was tabula rasa. And there are some sort of telltale betting behaviors that are indicative of somebody who is exhibiting problematic behavior. And over the course of 10 weeks, I intentionally, with the help of my panel, sort of set myself on an increasing escalation trajectory where I went from a sort of normal, just for fun, entertainment, 20 bucks here and there, better, into something that was far more unhinged, feverish, manic, unhealthy.
13: Yeah. Let me ask about the escalation. As this was happening, you're kind of going more into betting on big game outcomes or little tiny things happening in the course of the game. Did the app reward that to enable this escalating, I guess?
14: Yeah, so there's a moment when this all sort of crystallized for me. And obviously, I didn't know what was going to happen when I started out. But after a week of being sort of a very unremarkable, just for fun bettor, we decided on game three of the... I'm in New York. We sort of pegged myself as a big New York fan. We decided to sort of really ramp things up on game three of the first round playoff game between the Knicks and the Hawks. I departed from my normal betting behavior by sort of over the course of the game, continuing to what's called chase your losses, which is what it sounds like, right? It is trying to cooperate losing bets with more bigger bets at longer odds.
13: It is to make it back.
14: This is the biggest red flag for somebody who's exhibiting compulsive behavior. And over the course of the evening, after losing successive bets on the Knicks, I then transferred $750 from my bank straight into my DraftKings account and put it on the Cavs game, which was midway, and the Cavs lost. And it's nearing midnight or after midnight, and I transfer another $500 from my bank into my DraftKings, and I put it all on the West Coast game, the Nuggets and the Timberwolves on the Nuggets. Denver loses. And so over the course of just one evening, after being a totally just for fun, moderate, nothing burger better, I blow basically $1,800 in one evening. The next day, I'm on I take an early morning train to Northeastern in Boston for a conference, a symposium on online addiction. And I get an email at 5:01 p.m., right, sort of in the closing remarks of this symposium. And it's from DraftKings, and it says, "Congratulations, Jake. You know, you're qualified to enter our VIP program." You know, so in other words, that big night of loss chasing was rewarded not 24 hours later.
13: So time out. So becoming a VIP, I mean, it sounds like you're at the bar and you're this problem drinker, and then the bar says, "You're a VIP. You get special perks to keep coming back."
14: We wish we had better data on this, but we know that a tiny number of bettors account for a large share of sports betting companies' revenue. We know from one company in the UK, they found that 2% of depositors accounted for 80%+ of company revenue. We know a study out of Connecticut shows that just a very small percentage of problem gamblers account for the vast majority of company revenue. The whales, as they're called, the big losers, are a coveted customer, and all the books are vying for and competing for their action. And some people out there, I think, are probably super wealthy and don't mind blowing a lot of money on sports because it gives them the entertainment that they want. And then surely others are betting money they can't afford to lose. And the books designate folks that they have assessed to be valuable over the long term as VIPs, and they ply them with perks, free bets, extra bonuses. If you bet more and sort of climb the tiers of the loyalty program, the perks get bigger and better. Concert tickets, free games, all kinds of stuff with.
13: Yeah. Now, these apps do have, as I understand it, these warnings, right? Oh, you have just blown a whole lot of money in a hurry. You've been betting for X hours in a row. What did you learn using DraftKings about the, you know, how it does that, checks in, because, you know, the company says it has teams, it has a whole system to respond to what, you know, seems like addictive behavior to stop it.
14: Right. That's absolutely right. So the business calls it, industry calls this responsible gaming. And within the apps, there is a whole, you know, you can go to the responsible gaming center in the app, and there are a suite of sort of tools that you can opt into if you want to put sort of conditions or limits on your betting behavior. So
13: like a timeout, it doesn't work for a day or something.
14: Yep. You could do a timeout. You could limit how much time you're allowed to spend on the app or how much you are allowed to deposit in any 24-hour period. I mean, there's sort of a number of different tools. And then you can be even more severe, like you're suggesting. You could go on what's called a cool-off period for 3 days or, you know, up to 60 days where you literally can't log in. At one particular moment in my journey, I was going just nutty on tennis, which I had never been on before, in part to show the app that I was spiraling out of control. And I would get occasionally sort of these pop-ups that would say something like, hey, we're noticing a burst of bets. It's more fun if it's fun, you know, go to the responsible gaming center to opt into any of our tools. And, you know, you can just sort of in the app when you're in the heat of it, you can basically flick it away, right? You can X out. Some of them you have
13: thank you.
14: Right. And then keep going. Right. And so, you know, the experts that I would talk to, including some that are sort of in the lobbying policy world, trying to get states and houses to reform the laws on the books that have sort of sanctioned this stuff, are saying that the model should be the opposite, right? It should be opt out instead of opt in. I mean, the company, I should just say, you know, the company's position is that this system is rigorous, that it works, that they put a lot of money, invest a lot of sort of resources into making sure their users are educated about it, and that they notify users, including me, when they notice or their system scans potential warning signs. So I got 32 messages over the course of my 10 weeks from DraftKings.
13: And as you're saying, many of which you could just click and exit out and keep going. 100,
14: yes, that's right. That's right.
13: Jake, finally, can you just zoom out for a second? Do researchers have any idea about the scale of problematic, addictive sports betting and how many people are affected by it, get themselves into a financial hole?
14: As a government, as a country, we spend exactly zero federal dollars studying gambling addiction. So the best estimates are that somewhere about 2% of gamblers are what are called problem gamblers. So we don't know as much as we'd like to, but the research that's coming out indicates that the use of the apps and the ubiquity may have a correlation to growing signs of financial problems.
13: Yeah. That's Jake Pearson, a reporter for ProPublica, who posed as a compulsive sports gambler for the story, and we'll link you to a story at our website, hereandnow.org. Jake, thank you very much.
14: Thanks so much for having me.
13: Today on our podcast, Here and Now Anytime, we'll try to answer your questions about reports of a possible case of pneumonic plague in Russia and what health officials there are calling a very low risk for the rest of the world outside Russia. 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
12: It's Here and Now. So we asked you listeners to share thoughts about your healthcare coverage. And Scott, boy, did we get an earful.
13: Robin, yeah, did we? We asked all of you to share your experiences by going to hereandnow.org/healthcare. And Robin, let's share one comment now.
12: Right. This is Eric Wilson, who listens in boring Oregon. It is not boring, but he's worked in healthcare for 35 years and says he's seen the impact of high costs professionally and personally.
19: As a registered nurse working in the emergency department, I have noticed an ever-increasing uptick in people without insurance and in need of financial assistance. Last year, I was diagnosed with a rare cancer, and I received chemotherapy and radiation. Fortunately, I was able to access care and have had a favorable response. However, as a result of the chemo brain fog, I've been unable to return to work and have been separated from employment. This has caused a lapse in my own healthcare coverage. And I can't afford insurance through the marketplace. To cover my wife and I is as much as our mortgage.
13: As much as our mortgage. Wow. Eric, thank you for getting in touch. And for all of you listening, are you having trouble affording insurance or deductibles or copays? Have you skipped or delayed healthcare because it's too pricey? Or have you found an affordable workaround? Tell us about it. Go to hereandnow.org/healthcare, and we may share your story on the air.
12: Okay, we're going to spin the wheel now to lowriders, those modified vintage cars that sit low to the ground. Over the decades, they've earned their legendary status in American culture. One small town in Arizona celebrates its connection to lowriding every year in April. But this year's car show was extra special. Here's KJZZ's Gabriel Pietrazio.
20: This adobe-style Mercado is typically home to a barbershop, restaurant, and even a boxing ring. But every year, this fenced-off patio in the heart of Guadalupe, just east of Phoenix, turns into a jam-packed parking lot full of colorful lowriders, all sorts of makes and models.
21: Back in the days when we first started, we only had over 12 cars just inside of the plaza. 6 cars over here on this side and 6 cars on the other side. So it was kind of empty.
20: Car show promoter Miguel Alvarado, along with his Guadalupe Club Intimidations, kickstarted this tradition back in 2000.
21: Now we got 400. Maybe this year we might have 500 because everybody's all excited. They all want to come this way.
20: From suburbs like Mesa and Maricopa, and even south of the border. On this Saturday, Alvarado has been up since the wee hours waiting for custom cars to roll in ahead of Sunday's show.
21: Everybody that brings a car to me is real important and real special because they're like the main people that put the show together.
20: Over the last quarter century, the Guadalupe Car Show has grown into arguably Arizona's most popular one among lowriders. And much like any parking situation, the best spots are available on a first-come basis. Some people arrive really early to stake their turf, like 51-year-old Carlos Rosales, who has snatched one corner of this Mercado for his club, Click Phoenix.
22: Before I joined the club, they've been in the same spot for more years than the 8 years I've been here.
20: He's president of the local Click chapter, a storied club that emerged from East Los Angeles decades ago. As for Ernie Flores, lowriding is literally a family affair. Born and raised in Guadalupe, he was once with the Intimidations crew, but then founded his own club, Somos Familia, in Tempe, Arizona.
23: Familia is just our family, my wife, my dad, my mom, my grandkids, my kids.
20: Their collection, spanning generations, occupies another plaza corner. DJ! Rows of cars lined the sidewalks as onlookers weaved through the maze of parked vehicles. This melting pot of a small town made up of roughly 5,000 residents, mostly Latinos and indigenous Yaquis from Sonora, came out for this special occasion, the 25th anniversary of the Guadalupe Car Show.
0: Isn't this beautiful? This is truly culture.
20: That's attorney and local Latino leader, Danny Ortega.
0: This represents who we are. This represents the best of our community.
1: Don't ride alone, use no gas now.
20: The lowrider scene has been long stigmatized, and cruising remains outlawed by Phoenix and other Arizona cities. But the gang stereotype is fading away. California repealed its statewide ban on cruising in 2024. Arizona Democratic Congresswoman Yasemin Ansari's district includes Guadalupe. And thanks to her, Alvarado, the Intimidations Club, and the rest of the town will forever be etched in the U.S. congressional record for their contributions to the lowrider community. Alvarado was touched by the tribute and told the crowd it wouldn't have been possible without all of them.
0: Without you guys, there's no Guadalupe Car Show.
20: For Here and Now, I'm Gabriel Pietrazio in Guadalupe.

0: Here and Now is a production of NPR and WBUR. I'm Robin Young in Boston.
1: And I'm Scott Tong in Washington, D.C. It's Here and Now.
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8: Today, we've got our second episode in our special series, Senior Class, Gerontocracy in America. And we're looking at America's aging voters, not who's eligible to vote, but who actually shows up, especially in primaries. I mean, what do you think is the median age for primary voters in this country? Take a guess. It's 65 years old.
9: Even though for the last decade or two, we haven't been the largest number by population, now that we're in our 60s, 70s, and early 80s, we're still the largest number that shows up to vote. We've retained that through the years, and the influence has just been enormous.
8: I'm Meghna Chakrabarty. Up next on Point, Senior Class, our series on gerontocracy in America, continues with The Silver Ballot Box. Stay with us.
10: Live from NPR News, I'm Lakshmi Singh. Democrats have a nearly 2-to-1 edge over Republicans when it comes to voter trust on health care costs, according to a new poll out today. NPR's Selena Simmons-Duffin with details.
11: The cost of health care is weighing heavily on voters' minds, with the midterm elections just 1 month away. That's according to the new poll from KFF, a nonpartisan health research organization. KFF's Ashley Kurzinger says they polled 1,300 people in mid-September.
12: What we are seeing is that the Democratic Party has the advantage overall among all voters on which party voters trust to handle health care, but they also have the advantage among independent voters. And that's a really important voting block for midterm elections.
11: Kurzinger says Democrats had a 10-point advantage on health costs in April. Now that gap has doubled. 22% of voters trust Republicans on the issue, compared to 42% who trust Democrats. Selena Simmons-Duffin, NPR News, Washington.
10: High diesel prices are also on many voters' minds. At a campaign rally in Nebraska last night, President Trump signed an executive order aimed at lowering diesel fuel costs. Here's NPR's Frank Ordonez.
13: President Trump told the audience in the middle of agriculture country that he was signing the order to help farmers. The rising cost of fuel has been a significant challenge for Republicans heading into the midterms. Prices for diesel used by trucks have been hit particularly hard due to the wars in both Iran and Ukraine. The president did not share details, but the order is expected to expand access to diesel, including so-called red dye diesel fuel, which is used by the agriculture industry and not subject to the same state and federal highway taxes as regular diesel. Franco Ordonez, NPR News.
10: Cornell University has hired former U.S. Deputy Attorney General Sally Yates to lead an independent review of the New York school's handling of sexual assault reports. Yates' previous work investigating abuses in women's professional soccer contributed to league-related probes by state attorneys general, including New York AG Letitia James, who a few days ago was appointed to oversee an investigation into the alleged gang rape of a woman at Cornell in 2024. Kenya has announced its first case of Ebola. Kenya's government has urged people not to panic after it announced its first case of the disease stemming from the Democratic Republic of Congo. Here's Emmett Livingstone.
14: Kenya's health minister, Aden Dwale, said a Kenyan national living in Congo had returned home infected with the disease. The patient traveled from Congo to neighboring Uganda by road and from there took a plane to Nairobi, where he died in hospital. Dwale says the authorities are tracing dozens of the patient's contacts, adding that, quote, all systems are in place to mitigate the spread of the disease. An Ebola outbreak was declared in eastern Congo in May. It's since become one of the largest in history, killing more than 4,000 people.
10: It's NPR. A U.S. defense official not authorized to speak publicly has confirmed with NPR that credible threats of Iranian-inspired attacks led the U.S. to move bombers from a British airbase. The U.S. withdrew all 12 B-1 Air Force bombers Sunday. According to the official, the abrupt move was out of concern of some kind of attack, including the possible use of drones. The state of Texas is investigating whether Hanes and Fruit of the Loom use harmful chemicals in the manufacture of children's underwear. Texas Attorney General Ken Paxton has not accused the companies of breaking the law, but today he warned that manufacturers have increased their use of synthetic fabrics that can be harmful to children. The Republicans running against Democrat James Tallarico for the U.S. Senate. A number of polls suggest Paxton is trailing his rival ahead of the midterms in less than a month. The Nobel Prize in Physics has gone to a researcher who led an effort to build a giant particle detector in Antarctica. NPR's Jeff Brumfield has more on what it found.
15: Francis Halsin has spent his career chasing ghostly particles known as neutrinos. Neutrinos rarely interact with regular matter, but when they do, they create a tiny flash of light. Halsin at the University of Wisconsin-Madison developed a plan to place detectors in a cubic kilometer of ice in Antarctica. At the time, it seemed like a long shot.
16: No really respectable conservative physicist would have joined me, but many talented people did.
15: The detector, called Ice Cube, won the prize for finding high-energy neutrinos from deep space. Jeff Brumfield, NPR News.
10: I'm Lakshmi Singh, NPR News in Washington.
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19: I'm a retired physician currently living mostly in Santa Fe, New Mexico, but also a home in Red Wing, Minnesota.
20: Peter Clark James takes his right to vote with the utmost seriousness. If he's not in New Mexico, as you heard him, he lives between New Mexico and Minnesota, he votes absentee. During the 2020 election, Peter was in Minnesota waiting for his New Mexico mail-in ballot.
19: I was up in Red Wing, and I didn't get my mail ballot from New Mexico by Friday before the Tuesday election. I drove 1,200 miles back to Santa Fe to vote in person.
20: Patty Cald cast her first ballot in 1976. Back then, she felt like the older generation held most of the power.
21: When I started voting when I was 21 years old, it was the same case then. Old people went to the polls, young people didn't.
20: Patty is one of the older generation now, and she has never forgotten the deep moral reasons that keep her going back to the polls election after election.
21: You voted because the vote was hard won. And then I remember as a kid growing up and watching the 60s on TV and those people getting fire hoses turned on them and bitten. bitten by dogs and beaten by police because they were just trying to register to vote. I remember all the bombings and people who lost their lives for me to have the right to vote. And so I take it very seriously and very personally.
20: This is On Point. I'm Meghna Chakrabarty, and welcome to day two of our week-long series, Senior Class, Gerontocracy in America. Today, we're talking about the silver ballot box. Now, it's not just the baby boomer generation. Older Americans have historically voted in greater numbers than younger ones. But as boomers in particular age, the average age of an American voter has been getting considerably older and more concentrated among seniors. And especially in primary elections, which, given political polarization, gerrymandering, and the tidal wave of money in politics, those primaries are often the deciding election for elected officials long before November. Now, in our inaugural episode of this series yesterday, we talked about how right now, half of Americans overall are under the age of 40. That's the median age in this country. Well, guess how old the median primary voter is? Now, remember, you can vote starting at age 18. And if we take the average American lifespan to be about 80 years old, is the median primary voter halfway, you know, 49 years old or 50 years old? That would make sense if voters were evenly distributed. But that's not the median age of a primary voter. The median age of American primary voters is much older. It is 65 years old, meaning that even though the 65-plussers are only 18% of the overall population, they are 50% of all voters. That's what we mean by the silver ballot box. So let's go back to New Mexico for a few minutes, because the median primary voter in the land of enchantment is even older, 71. This is New Mexican Christy Neslin.
0: I will not vote for anyone who's anti-choice. I won't vote for someone who's that I feel would be damaging to the environment. I won't vote for anyone that I feel like is actually trying to undermine democracy.
20: And Christy says that as she ages, she feels greater urgency to make sure her vote counts.
0: Now I do early voting. I don't wait till election day because, you know, you never know. You could be hit by a bus, it could be a snowstorm. So I just make sure that my vote gets in as soon as possible.
20: So we're going to spend a few more minutes looking at how the silver ballot box has shaped New Mexico. Catherine Clark runs elections in Santa Fe County, where she serves as county clerk, and she joins us from Santa Fe, New Mexico. Catherine Clark, welcome to On Point.
1: Thank you for having me.
20: So tell me, in Santa Fe County, do you see kind of in the flesh, so to speak, what I just described about median, sort of older median voters in New Mexico?
1: Yeah, so our population is skews much more older retiree in Santa Fe County, even above our largest county like Bernalillo and our second largest county, Doña Ana County. Mm-hmm. So we see a significant portion of just our population who are older than 65. I think it's above 30% or older than 65. And then our voting population skews even older, right? We're not seeing people who are in their 30s, 40s, and 50s voting. We're seeing that above their 60s folks who are voting. Mm-hmm. We're hoping to change that. We've actually changed the law in New Mexico where if you are a declined to select voter, you can now participate in the primary without having to change your registration. And we did see that pick up more this last primary as more and more people are leaving the two-party process, particularly younger voters. Mm-hmm. We'd like to see higher participation. And hopefully by changing the law, we're going to see more participation.
20: Okay, so Catherine, if I may, can I just clarify some things? So are you saying that, because sometimes the electoral language can get a little confusing. So were New Mexico primaries essentially closed or party-specific primaries? Is that what you're saying?
1: For a long time they were closed. You had to be part of a major party to vote your major party's ballot.
20: I see.
1: A few years ago, we changed it that you could change your registration during same-day registration as a declined to select or independent voter or no party voter. But you had to change your registration when you came to the polling site and essentially caucus with either the Democrats or Republicans. And at the time, we actually had libertarians. Now that you don't have to change your registration, you can just walk into a polling site or request an absentee ballot with either party. You just only can pick one. Then we've actually seen a pickup in participation a little bit in Santa Fe County. I mean, we spent some time, you know, promoting it and telling people they could do that. And we've also seen the collapse of the Libertarian Party.
20: Mm. Okay. And you said that one of the specific reasons the law was changed was to attract younger voters to the polls. That's really interesting. Now, I love numbers, Catherine, so if you forgive me, I was looking at the median age overall in New Mexico, and it's a hair older than the national median age. It's closer to 40 rather than 39, you know, and a half. So close enough, though. But you're saying that in Santa Fe County in particular, you have a large retiree population, and that's what skews your voters to a little bit older. So I understand that. But did
1: It says 38% of our county is 60+.
20: Wow.
1: So it's quite large.
20: Okay.
1: Yes.
20: So can you tell me, other than the party affiliation question, which I'm really glad you brought up, what are the things that you think or hear from younger voters that keep them from going to the polls?
1: Well, we hear a lot that civics, or the, you know, why am I voting in the first place, is not necessarily taught in a way that's very real. So we started a Democracy 101 program in Santa Fe County, which is very focused on youth. We started a youth advisory board in the county clerk's office. So, you know, we have experts or people who are young on our advisory board. But Democracy 101 has a I Voted sticker contest that has a future voter and first-time voter sticker contest that we promote every year. We go into all of the high schools and middle schools, if they'll let us, if they'll have us, with a ballot, a voting machine and permits, and we go through the electoral process. You know, it's part of our whole effort to actually pre-bunk a lot of mis and disinformation designed to prevent young people from voting that we see on social media. You know, we hear a lot, oh, both parties are the same. We hear a lot, oh, my vote won't count. All of those are messages that discourage people from voting. And I always tell them, you know, don't be hacked. Your vote matters. Otherwise, they wouldn't spend so much time and money telling you it doesn't.
20: Yeah, don't get brain hacked. Exactly.
1: And that kind of, you know, contrary messaging seems to work really well. And I often encourage them that, you know, when we are talking about politicians, they look at who votes. So even if you were to cast a blank ballot, you're not taking yourself out of the conversation. So even if you don't like your options, you should go into that polling site. You should request an absentee ballot, even if you have to cast a blank ballot, because they don't know how you voted. They just know that you voted, and they're going to want to have a conversation with you. When you don't vote, you remove yourself from the conversation.
20: Is write-in possible in New Mexico?
1: So you actually have to, as a candidate, be a registered, qualified write-in candidate.
20: Okay.
1: So if there is a blank, sometimes we see things like Mickey Mouse, right? Not the candidate that's supposed to be the candidate. However, many of our races don't have any write-in because you have to register about 7 days after the regular filing day to become a write-in candidate.
20: Mm-hmm. Okay. So, Catherine, I only have you for a couple more minutes here. And what we want to sort of explore in the rest of the hour today is this presumption that since, you know, the median age of voters is getting older, especially in primaries across the country, and it really tilts heavily to 65 plus, that's having an impact on the kinds of policies that are passed at the state level in particular. I mean, do you see from what's happening, for example, in Santa Fe County, that they are having an impact on certain issues?
1: I think people who are older are actually very concerned about legacy. Mm. You know, perhaps there's sort of local fights over zoning and housing. But I do think when you talk to older voters, many of them are very concerned about the environment. Many are concerned that young people are leaving the state, you know, that their children and their grandchildren can't live in the communities they've grown up with because there's no housing. The governor actually pushed through a legislation to have universal childcare in New Mexico, which is actually very popular. And people who are supporting universal childcare overwhelmingly are past the childbearing years. Yet they recognize if you want young people to have families and to sort of continue on your legacy, your, you know, your, your family name, as it were, you're going to have to attract and keep young people in New Mexico. And I do think a lot of old people are thinking about that and who to support that is promoting policies that will keep young people in New Mexico.
20: Yeah. By the way, folks, we actually did an entire episode speaking with New Mexico's governor about this universal child care plan. So go over to our website, onpointradio.org, or dig into our podcast feed to find that. It was super interesting. Well, Catherine Clark, Santa Fe County Clerk, thank you so much for joining us today.
1: Thank you so much for having me.
20: We are in episode 2 of our special week-long series, Senior Class Gerontocracy in America, and we are talking today about the silver ballot box and the kind of power that baby boomers and 65-pluses in general exercise at the voting booth. We'll get to more in just a moment. This is On Point.

0: I'm South Carolina Public Radio Chief Meteorologist Tim Miller. My forecast today for Greenville and Spartanburg at the upstate, sunshine and a cloud here and there to make the sky look pretty. We'll see a high temperature today of 74. For the Piedmont, Rock Hill, 75, your high temperature today. Again, a mix of sunshine and some clouds. For the Midlands, Aiken, Lexington, Columbia, and Sumter, really nice fall day today, 78 degrees. We'll call it partly cloudy skies, maybe a cloud here and there, but just a lovely day. For the PD and the Grand Strand, Conway, Darlington, Myrtle Beach, ditto for you, 75, the high temperature for today. We'll call it partly cloudy skies, maybe a bit of a breeze near the coast, a few more clouds or here and there. Towards the Lowcountry, Charleston, Hilton Head, and Beaufort, you're under some cloudy conditions, but I do see some peaks of sunshine. After a few sprinkles that we had earlier this morning, we'll see a high temperature today of 76 degrees.
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2: Welcome back to On Point and our second episode in our week-long series, Senior Class, Gerontocracy in America. Today we are talking about the silver ballot box, or the incredible influence that senior voters have in this country. So let's bring Paul Taylor into the conversation now. He's the former executive vice president of the Pew Research Center, used to also report at the Washington Post, and author of The Next America, Boomers, Millennials, and the Looming Generational Showdown. 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
3: Good to be with you.
2: So how would you describe, you know, in your own terms, the sort of shape of the voting electorate in America?
3: Well, as you pointed out in your earlier segment, it's very top-heavy in terms of age, always has been. But the additional factor in the current moment is that my generation, the giant boomer generation, which has been massive throughout its life cycle, has now landed in the old age category. So you not only have the phenomena, which is not new, of older adults voting at higher rates than younger adults, but now you also have our largest generation ever of older adults. So you put those two things together and you get this very lopsided electorate by age.
2: So more lopsided than you're saying than before because of the longevity factor.
3: Not only the longevity factor, but the baby boom factor. My generation, which came into life right after World War II, and there was an 18 or 20 year spell where the typical woman had three children. Today, the typical woman has 1.5 children. So we have been a huge generation at every step along the way. We have had outsized influence on the politics and the culture at every step along the way. And even into old age, that is continuing.
2: Okay. So you're getting right to what one of my fundamental questions is about the baby boomer generation. That, yes, absolutely, it's this giant demographic bubble mirrored, I should say, by the millennials, which we'll talk about in a moment, Paul. When the boomers came of voting age, did they vote more than, let's say, 18 to 40-year-olds vote now?
3: I think a bit more. I think today's young adults are pretty alienated from our political life. Our political and civic culture is in a pretty bad way. And it's hard for me to imagine if I were just starting out, whether there would be anything about it that would tell me, hey, I ought to vote because it's going to make my life better. Just part of the reason young adults generally don't vote at the same rate as middle age or older is most young adults in America today don't yet own a home. They haven't yet started a family. So they're not worried about taxes as much. They're not worried about the education system.

0: taxes as much. They're not worried about the education system. That'll come later in life. So some of this is a typical life stage effect. As you get older, you can see more directly how what government does and fails to do influences you. And then when you get to be my age, you've got more health worries. You worry about the safety net for older adults. But when you're in your 20s and 30s, the impact doesn't seem quite as direct.
1: Well, but then when you get to your 40s and 50s, you realize you probably should have voted more. Yeah,
0: absolutely. Absolutely. There's another factor, too, which is that today's young adults are distrustful of institutions. Uh-huh. They're distrustful of government. They're distrustful of the media. They, frankly, don't even trust other human beings. So if you think it's all rigged, and we have a president who's been saying that, but a society in some ways has been saying that in one way or another, there's a lot of, well, what's the point? It's not going to make any difference anyway. And this is a serious social and civic and political problem for the country.
1: You know, Paul, you are coming across as more sympathetic to younger voters than I will be perfectly transparent about than I feel. Because, I mean, I'm a Gen Xer, so can't say that I understand either millennials, Gen Z, or boomers. But from what my history teacher tells me, I mean, baby boomers had every reason, especially in the 60s and 70s, to also be disaffected, distrusting of government, looking askance at media. I mean, for example, we heard from a lot of boomers when we said, hey, we're going to do a show about the disproportionate power that senior voters have. So let me just give let them have a little bit of voice. This is 70-year-old Jim Harold of Nebraska. And he says because of the things his generation experienced, that is what compelled them to vote. It didn't make them discouraged like today's younger voters.
2: I think Vietnam was obviously one of those bumps. But that generation, who are now the boomers and older boomers than myself, decided maybe the answer to what they were seeing was exactly to vote, not to drop out of voting. And so they did that. And of course, that generation, my generation, and those slightly older than I am, continued that habit.
1: So here's also Marsha from South Dakota with a similar tone that people in her age, because of the lives they have lived, have strong context about why it's important to vote.
3: We can remember a time when people couldn't vote. I'm not that old, but my grandmothers, you know, couldn't vote because they were the wrong gender. And of course, I remember the 60s when a lot of people couldn't vote, poll taxes, et cetera, wrong skin color, et cetera, and 18-year-old kids going off to Vietnam to get their heads blown off, but they couldn't vote. So that's why older people love to vote.
1: And one more. This is Joan Reed, who's in North Carolina. Joan turns 80 this fall, and she says that getting older has brought her closer to genuine concerns about economic precarity, and that does influence her vote.
4: My parents lived through the Great Depression and rationing during World War II, which left a lasting sense of scarcity in them that permeated my upbringing. It was almost visceral, this sense that there might not be enough at any moment. I was pushed to get a good education, get a good job, and save, save, save. As a result, I managed to prosper during my long career, but when it came time to retire, I was panicked about living on a fixed income, despite having assets north of comfortable.
1: So, Paul, I mean, what do you think? These are folks in your generation. You've told us you're a boomer, that they actually feel like they have history within their own lifetimes that have shown them why voting and voting regularly is very important.
0: Yeah, you know, those thoughts resonate powerfully with me. I'm 77. I lived through the 60s as those folks did. There was a lot of anger at Vietnam. There was anger that fueled the civil rights movement, the women's rights movement, gay rights movement. There are a lot of great things that an idealistic generation, my generation, did. And partly fueled by the fact that it understood, because it saw its life impacted by government policies that it didn't like and it wanted to change them. That, to my mind, is the best part of the boomer story. But here we are now, half a century later, and the boomers have been the most powerful electoral force in our society. Since then, boomers have won 8 out of the last 9 presidential elections. Even today, in our old age, boomers represent, I think, 60 of the 100 senators in U.S.

0: Senators or boomers. There's never been a generation through the course of our lifetime that has wielded this much political and economic power. Unfortunately, however, the record, and we've now got a half century of record, suggests that we have taken care of ourselves. We are by far the wealthiest generation and the healthiest generation ever to grow old. But we haven't taken care of posterity. We take care of our own kids and grandkids. We're very generous that way. But when it comes to the rest of society, other people's kids and grandkids, we haven't. We've spent on ourselves. You can see that. Two quick ways of showing that. One is the national debt. It's $40 trillion. These are bills that our grandkids will spend their lifetime paying off. When I came into the voting age, our national debt was less than $1 trillion. So we've spent it on ourselves, and we've left the tag for future generations. The next quick point is Social Security, Medicare, and Medicaid. Far and away, the crown jewels of American social policy. Because of those programs, people my age are the least poor generation. Fewer than 10% of us are poor. Without those programs, close to 50% of us would be poor. They're enormously important. They need to be protected. But we are now on a spending path where within the next 5 or 7 years, they won't be able to pay out full benefits. They'll have to cut back. This is a math problem, a demographic problem that all the experts and all the politicians have seen coming for decades. But we haven't been able to find a way to fix that. So we keep on kicking the can down the road. Eventually, there'll be some fix. It'll be some combination of benefit cuts and tax increases. But the more we kick it down the road, the more the burden of that fix is going to be on our children and our grandchildren. And at some level, I think our children and grandchildren don't follow all the math, but they do have a sense that their society, their government, you can say the same about climate change, hasn't taken on the big long-term problems that they have every right to worry about.
1: Oh, this is so interesting, Paul. Okay, but let me go back to something you said a moment ago when you said in terms of poverty that only 10% of baby boomers are officially living in poverty.
0: Correct.
1: That's much lower than I thought it would be, because later in this week, we're going to talk about wealth and how the baby boomer generation is, as you said, the wealthiest generation. But just a little preview for that, which is coming tomorrow. Most of that wealth is still concentrated within the top 10%, the
0: Absolutely.
1: Top of baby boomers. So, I mean, we're getting into this gray area here where we can generalize, but if we overgeneralize, aren't we kind of missing another factor of baby boomers, is that as such a large demographic, you can't really pin everything about, let's say, increasing conservatism on boomers.
0: No. Well, you make a very important point. When I say the boomers are the wealthiest generation ever to get all that, I don't mean that all boomers are wealthy. Most boomers are not wealthy. But the concentration of wealth in this country, this is another thing that has happened over the last 50 years, and it has happened on the boomers' watch, because as I've pointed out, the boomers have been really running the show politically. So when I came into the workforce in the 1970s, the ratio of earnings of corporate CEOs to the typical worker was about 20 to 1. Today it's 300 to 1.
1: Mm-hmm.
0: So we're in a gilded age. We've been in gilded ages before, in the late 19th century, in the early 20th century, when capitalism is allowed to do its thing. It tends to, you know, the wealthy tend to find a way to take care of themselves. That has been happening decade after decade. It's not only the boomers' fault, but again, we've wielded the biggest economic and political power. So I think we're feeling the effects of that. I think that Donald Trump this last decade has done a very good job of exploiting some of the grievances that flow from this economic inequality, although it seems to a lot of people, I think increasing numbers, that his is a government sort of by and for billionaires. There's a lot of populist resentment of government and its failure to rein in the excesses of capitalism. It's been seized by the right. I suspect we're maybe coming into an era where it'll be seized by the left. We'll see how that plays out, and we'll see whether that engages the interest and attention of more young voters, because right now many of them are shrugging their shoulders and saying, nothing in it here for me.
1: Well, Paul, I was gonna hold my fire for a little bit later in the show, but you got me. I can't resist. Don't younger people have themselves, only themselves, to blame? I mean, look, it was actually Pew a couple of years ago came out with this really, really important moment in American history that said now millennials actually outnumber baby boomers.
0: Yeah.
1: Okay, and we're not talking about teenagers or even 20-year-olds. The oldest millennial right now is 45. 45. Mm-hmm. So if voters between the age of 25 and 45 cannot motivate themselves to the polls, whereas, you know, we heard Peter from New Mexico at the top of the show saying he would drive 1,200 miles to be sure he could vote. I mean, come on. The idea that, like, young people are like, there's nothing in it for me, all the geezers are taking all the power and voting, whereas what all they have to do is just show up at the polls. I mean, I think some self-reflection amongst younger Americans is called for.
0: People our age and or my age, your age, have been complaining about kids today since the beginning.
1: But they're not kids. That's what I'm saying. Well, they're 35 and 45 now.
0: What is the old line when people talk about dog food and advertisements for dog food, and the advertising executives say, you know, it's the problem is not the ads, the problem is the food. I don't think in the moment we're in right now, our political and civic life is so toxic. It's just about people from both sides barking at each other. Each side thinks the other is not just misguided, but evil. It is a very unattractive product, to put it in those terms. My grandchildren are not yet in their voting age, but it's hard for me to imagine. I don't have personal experience, but thinking of someone who's just getting out of school, just starting out in life, it just seems to me that our political system hasn't put its best foot forward in quite some time.
1: But you know what the young say. be the change you want to see in the world. But Paul, I'm going to drive this home just a little bit more.
0: Yeah.
1: I'm looking at the recent census data, and it shows that the baby boomer generation, currently there's about 66 million boomers in America.
0: Right.
1: Gen Z and millennials combined are 148 million. So 20% of the population is boomers, and more than 40% of the populations are millennial and Gen Z. So again, I'm seeing this disconnect between the criticism that's given to the silver ballot box, as we're talking, versus the quite simple solution.
0: Yeah, that's, listen, one birth and one death at a time, that solution is going to take hold. The generational torch is going to pass. And one of the interesting things, we haven't talked about it, about the moment we're in, is there is a ideological and racial gap between today's older adults and younger adults. It's never been as large as it is right now. So to generalize broadly, most older adults are white and conservative, mm-hmm. and most younger adults are non-white and liberal.
1: Yeah.
0: That hasn't fully asserted itself because of differential turnout rates, but that is going to start to show up, perhaps in a month from now, perhaps 2 years from now, but certainly on down the line. So change is coming. There is no doubt about it.
1: Okay. Well, but I still recall how you very convincingly laid out a few minutes ago, Paul, your view of how older voters really have shaped policy and politics in this country. So when we come back, we're going to take a look at not just older voters, but the organization that represents them. We'll be back. This is On Point.

0: refugees going home might sound like a dream, except when they're being sent back to a hostile place. That is happening in Myanmar, where Rohingya refugees are being forced to return after living in overcrowded camps abroad. The problem is that Myanmar does not recognize the Rohingya as citizens. We'll have that story and more next time on The World.
1: This afternoon at 3.
2: This is Walter Edgar with South Carolina from A to Z. S is for Steele, Henry Maxwell, 1922 to 2005, writer, educator. A native of Greenville, Steele attended Furman University and the University of North Carolina at Chapel Hill. His first published story appeared in Harper's in 1944. Steele is best known for his short stories, which have appeared in Harper's and other national magazines. His published three collections of short stories were Where She Brushed Her Hair, and other short stories, The Cat and the Coffee Drinkers, and The Hat of My Mother stories. Steele began teaching in 1956 at the University of North Carolina, where he later served as writer-in-residence, professor, and director of the Creative Writing Program. Under his leadership, the writing program produced some of the nation's most promising young writers. In 1992, Henry Maxwell Steele was inducted into the South Carolina Academy of Authors.
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4: You're back with On Point's special series, Senior Class, Gerontocracy in America. I'm Meghna Chakrabarty, and we're in episode 2, The Silver Ballot Box. It's not just that seniors vote more than others. They also organize. And I guarantee you've heard of their most prominent lobbying group.
5: Right now is the perfect time for you to join AARP.
6: AARP offers a lot, but I'm not retired.
5: Oh, you don't have to be retired to join AARP.
4: With approximately 40 million dues-paying members, AARP is the second largest member organization in the country. Only AAA is larger. AARP has a $2 billion annual budget. More than one in five voters in national elections is a member.
7: My attitude is, if we didn't have AARP, we'd have to invent it.
4: Bill Novelli was the CEO of AARP from 2001 to 2009.
7: People join because they do believe in the advocacy. They join because of endorsing products and services. They have a great magazine, a good newspaper. But I think that voice is very important.
4: And incredibly influential. And not just on Capitol Hill. AARP is a cultural and market force, especially that magazine.
8: How did you get Bob Dylan to be on the cover?
9: He called us and asked us.
8: He called you?
9: Yes.
8: Dylan doesn't call anybody.
9: He called the editor.
4: That was then AARP magazine editorial director, 87-year-old Myrna Blythe, flexing for CBS News last year. AARP was formed in 1958 by Ethel Percy Andrus. She was a pioneering retired school principal, the first woman to ever hold that position in California, and a tireless advocate for teacher retirees.
10: We're all growing old at the same rate. You know, it's rather comforting to know that time just can't be managed.
4: She'd founded a national retired teachers organization and was seeking an insurer to provide group coverage for her members. 42 insurers refused. And then Andrus found New York insurance agent Leonard Davis. Together, they piloted an insurance program. It was wildly successful, which then led Andrus and Davis to co-found AARP. Davis then created the Colonial Penn Insurance Company, which had an exclusive relationship selling insurance to AARP members until 1978, when the irascible Andy Rooney of CBS's 60 Minutes suggested that AARP was just a vehicle to sell insurance to the elderly. AARP ended the exclusive agreement after that. But insurance sales are still at the core of AARP's business.
11: Medicare, It doesn't cover everything. That's why you should consider an AARP Medicare Supplement Insurance Plan, insured by United Healthcare Insurance Company. It can help cover some of what Medicare doesn't, so you could save up to thousands.
4: For about 30 years, United Healthcare Group has been AARP's co-branded choice for supplemental insurance. According to AARP's 2024 audited financial report, the group made $289 million in membership dues. It made more than $1.2 billion in what it calls royalties, aka insurance company kickbacks, most of which is tax exempt due to AARP's status as a nonprofit. Well, in 1995, Senator Alan Simpson had had enough. The Wyoming Republican was chairman of a Senate Finance Subcommittee, and he launched an investigation into AARP's structure and operations.
12: People know that something is wrong when an organization that gets more than half its income from commercial business activities simultaneously spends millions annually to lobby with the claim that they represent the interests of seniors and the elderly.
4: Simpson wanted to revoke AARP's tax-exempt status. He knew it was risky.
12: And that no one would ever dare to attack America's most powerful and sympathy-invoking voter group.
4: He joked that he had to grow, quote, a second epidermis to deal with the blowback. He was getting so much mail from seniors, his office resorted to weighing it. However, Senator Simpson's efforts failed. AARP still has its status as a tax-exempt social welfare organization. Now, this might seem a departure from our focus on AARP's lobbying might, but it's also central to a fundamental bind AARP finds itself in as a true advocate for all American seniors, rich and poor. That bind, can you be an effective political advocate for the most economically vulnerable seniors when your business and membership model is so closely tied with keeping insurance companies and the richest seniors happy?
7: I think that's the way you have to be. Go down the middle, be practical, be pragmatic, appeal to both sides.
4: Again, Bill Novelli, former AARP CEO.
7: I used to have a plaque in my office. It had two quotes. And one quote was Trent Lott, who was the Senate Majority Leader at one time. And he used to say, AARP is a wholly owned subsidiary of the Democratic Party. And the other quote was Pete Stark, who was a liberal Democrat from California. And he would say, what does AARP stand for? Always advocating for the Republican Party. So there you had it.
4: Yale University professor Samuel Moyne calls this a cage of AARP's own making. A, quote, conservative sclerosis that pushes AARP towards spending tens of millions of lobbying dollars advocating for the status quo, not progress. Bill Novelli disagrees. Back in 2003, he was running AARP when the group played an instrumental role lobbying for President George W. Bush's sweeping Medicare reform package, which led to expanded drug coverage with the creation of Medicare Part D.
7: We did a great job in getting prescription drugs into Medicare. One party didn't like that.
4: That would be the Democrats. They felt the initial proposal was a handout to Big Pharma because it allowed price negotiations between HMOs and pharmaceutical companies, essentially boxing out the federal government, which would eventually foot the bill. As a consequence, AARP lost 45,000 members. Novelli says it gained them all back.
7: And you have to do what's necessary, what's right, and it'll work out in the future.
4: And that is good for America's present and future seniors. But that latter group is children and young people now. And thanks in part to AARP, America's young get a fraction of support from the federal government that their grandparents receive. For every dollar the government spends on children, it spends $6 on senior benefits. That's a criticism of gerontocracy that Bill Novelli just doesn't buy. He says supporting seniors now is a way of safeguarding the future.
7: Alan Simpson used to call them greedy geezers. But I think older people, they have a strong sense of legacy, are much more culturally oriented and believe in society. I'm a believer in the broader good, the greater good.
4: And full disclosure, AARP is an underwriter of WBUR. Paul Taylor is with us. He's author of The Next America, Boomers, Millennials, and the Looming Generational Showdown, and he's former executive vice president of the Pew Research Center. So, Paul, your take not just on, you know, the silver ballot box, but the silver lobby.
13: Well, listen, AARP does a great job of looking after the interests of today's seniors. I think they have done a very poor job of looking after the interests of tomorrow's seniors, and that is a much bigger social and political problem. You can run the numbers. You mentioned the skew in government spending. We talked earlier about the fact that the older Americans today are the least likely age group to be poor. When I came of age, older Americans were the most likely age group to be poor. It is a triumph of social policy that we have addressed those concerns for elderly adults. You can go all the way back to Social Security. You can then go to Medicare under LBJ, and AARP has preserved those magnificent programs. But again, it is not complicated to see that the math will not work. We now have a large cohort of older adults and a smaller cohort of younger adults in terms of its relation to the overall population. The way these programs works, they were set up by Franklin Roosevelt. It's a long story, but they were set up by Franklin Roosevelt to seem like you were investing in your own pension by the way it was taken out, and it's your money, and the government then gives it back to you when you get old. That's really not the way the program works. The program works that today's workers pay for the benefits of today's retirees. And as you have more retirees and fewer workers, that is a big, big math problem. And the fact that Democrats and Republicans alike haven't been able to find a common ground solution is robbing the economic well-being of our children and grandchildren.
4: They haven't been able to find a common ground solution because of the very voters we're talking about this hour, because the bipartisan unwillingness to find some kind of fair but long-lasting means of shoring up Social Security and Medicare is pretty, you know, constant.
13: You're absolutely right. So they fear the wrath of the baby boomers of today's elderly, which, as we've been discussing, vote in very high numbers, and they're a large cohort to begin with. So it's a feedback loop. You're absolutely right. And it would take the last time that we as a political society made some effort to address these demographic challenges was way back in 1983, when two sort of World War II era warriors, Ronald Reagan and Tip O'Neill, set aside their political differences and realized it's not working. Let's jump off a cliff together. Let's take the bullets from our voters who won't like this, and let's fix the program for the foreseeable future so we won't have this cliff that we're about to go over. Well, that was more than 40 years ago. The cliff is here again, and we see nowhere on either side of the partisan aisle a willingness to make the hard choices. That is a failure. And I go back to the particular characteristics of the baby boom generation. We're all over the map politically. We're liberal, we're conservative, we're moderate. But there are certain traits that we have exhibited since our youth. We're pretty self-righteous. We think we know best, whether conservative or liberal, and we're pretty uncompromising. And a country like ours, as heterogeneous as it is, it needs political leaders who can find their way into the middle. Yeah. And I think that has been a generational failure of the boomers.
4: As a sardonic Gen Xer, Paul, I'm going to say that the way you describe boomers sounds a lot like your own kids, the millennials. But, okay, I'm going to put that joking aside. And also, I want to talk a little bit more about, okay, so there's the actual act of casting ballots, which is a way of having your say in this democracy, and how boomers are doing that in spades. But then I want to talk a little bit also more about the other giant force in American politics, and that is money. Because I'm looking here at some numbers. These are from Samuel Moyn's book, Gerontocracy in America. And he cites some numbers numbers about who are the richest donors in elections. And so he has some numbers here that in the 2014 cycle, and this is according to Open Secrets, the group that tracks campaign finances, and he says in 2014, the average age of about 500 age identifiable donors who were the most generous, okay, the most generous in federal elections, the average age was 65.6 years old. The most common age was 70. Yeah. So it's not just voting and it's not just AARP as a lobby. It's even in the form of like direct donations.
13: Absolutely. I mean, again, we are in a gilded age and the old have gotten richer and the rich have gotten older. And so you see it in absolutely those numbers. What is going to weigh to fight our way to a more equitable distribution of economic and political power? I think, as you've talked about, it is an engagement by those who are younger and middle-aged and recognize it's in their self-interest to turn things around. I believe in cycles of history. I think previous Gilded Ages eventually reach a tipping point and the public reacts. I think we're near that tipping point now. I don't know how it's going to play out, when it's going to play out, but things are going to change.
4: Okay. But tell me more. It seems like right now, Paul, your overall assessment is, especially in light of Social Security, Medicare, and the national debt, that you're kind of arguing against the political influence of your own generation. And what about all those people who right now, also of your generation, are yelling at their phones or their radios, however they're listening, and saying, but what about all the other advances that have come with the voting of the baby boomer generation? You can't just discard those.
13: Oh, not at all. Not at all. And to me, this is part of the what I would call the tragedy of my generation. But there's a lot on the plus side. And again, if you go back to some of the folks you quoted earlier in this hour, listen, we came of age at a time when if you were a woman, if you were a person of color, if you were a gay, the doors were closed. And that took a lot of work and a lot of activism to change hearts, to change minds, to change laws. It wasn't the boomers only who did that, but the boomers had a very important role. That is a proud legacy of my generation. So I would absolutely balance that against my feeling that over the course of our lifetimes, we've done too much of taking care of ourselves and too little worrying about future generations.
4: Okay, so we have about 30 seconds left, Paul. I want to circle back to where we began, because I think for a lot of people, they're still like, well, older people have always voted more. But you are saying that we're historically at a different point in America now. So the impact of older voters is likely to last a lot longer.
13: Again, it's the pig and the python. It's this massive age bubble that has worked its way through, all the way through. And here we are now parked at the upper end. And even though our numbers are not as great now as the millennials, our voting influence is going to be around for a little while. Not forever, but we got some kick left.
4: Yeah, well, because boomers show up. And maybe millennials and Gen Z and Gen X, I'll hold my own generation to account as well, might learn a thing or two. Paul Taylor. He's author of The Next America, Boomers, Millennials, and the Looming Generational Showdown. Paul, thank you so much for joining us today.
13: My pleasure. Thanks for having me.
4: All right. Tomorrow, we continue our week-long series, Senior Class, and we're going to talk about old money. Baby boomers as a whole are the wealthiest generation by far. You heard Paul Taylor say that. The number is huge, $77 trillion in assets.
14: My overall net worth is a lot more than I ever expected.
4: I'm Meghna Chakrabarty. Our series, Senior Class, Gerontocracy in America, continues tomorrow. Don't miss it. This is On Point.
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20: 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And on the acoustic side, I have the latest from fingerstyle virtuoso Tim Farrell, Hidden Treasure. I'm John DiLiberto, digging it up on Echoes from PRX. 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
21: Student protests in France have spread to more than 40 cities. Why French high schoolers say the education system is failing them. I'm Carolyn Beeler. Rohingya refugees are being pushed to return to Myanmar, where they risk getting caught up in that country's civil war.
22: These people stand the chance of being force conscripted into either side.
21: In India, a single exam determines if you go to college. That's giving rise to something called dummy schools.
23: There's a huge gap between what classrooms offer and what is actually required to clear these high-stake exams.
21: And in Italy's capital city, a lonely fight against graffiti.
24: Amo la mia città.
25: Romans say they love their city, but then they make a mess of it.
21: That is all ahead on The World.
26: Live from NPR News, I'm Lakshmi Singh. Cornell University has named a former leader of the Justice Department to head an independent investigation into how the New York school handles reports of sexual assault. NPR's Jacqueline Diaz reports that includes the school's response to a woman who alleges she was gang-raped at Cornell 2 years ago.
27: Former acting U.S. Attorney General Sally Yates will lead the internal review into how Cornell responded when the now former student reported being drugged and repeatedly raped at a fraternity on campus. Yates was picked by a newly formed special committee of the Cornell University Board of Trustees. She will also examine the school's policies on how it prevents and responds to sexual harassment, assault, and other misconduct on campus. This all comes after a former student filed a lawsuit against the school last month. The student, who goes by Jane Doe, alleges failings in how Cornell administrators handled her case. Yates's probe is separate from a reopening of the criminal case, which is being led by New York AG Letitia James. Jacqueline Diaz, NPR News.
26: Well, with the midterms less than a month away now, a new study warns of polls that use artificial intelligence to answer for people. NPR's Windsor Johnson reports the technology can confuse stereotypes with what Americans actually think.
28: Researchers at the Pew Research Center gave an AI model profiles of real survey participants and asked it to answer for them. One striking miss involved soccer. The model predicted 97% of Hispanic adults would follow the World Cup. Among actual respondents, just 43% said they would. Aaron Smith leads Pew's Data Labs team.
29: There were clearly instances where the model was leaning on stereotypes or beliefs that might be common within a particular group, but are certainly not ubiquitous.
28: Smith says checking a poll's methodology, including whether researchers actually talk to people and how they chose them, is crucial. Windsor Johnston, NPR News.
0: Saudi Arabia says two airports were hit in the latest conflict with Yemen's Houthi rebels, fighters backed by an Iranian government that has been at war with the U.S. and Israel for more than 7 months. NPR's Aya Batraoui says the Saudi kingdom is enlisting allied support.
2: By nightfall, Saudi-backed forces in Yemen said that they had entered the Red Sea port city of Mocha and pushed the Houthis out. The Houthis, however, deny any loss of territory. Now, this offensive comes around 3 weeks after the Houthis had swept into southwestern Yemen, capturing Mocha and islands in Bab al-Mandeb. That is the key Red Sea shipping route that Saudi Arabia had been using to export its oil, since the Strait of Hormuz to the east is blocked by Iran.
0: That's NPR's Aya Batraoui reporting. From Washington, this is NPR News. Student protesters clash with police in the French capital, as recorded by the Associated Press. Police fired tear gas into the crowds in multiple French cities today, as tens of thousands of people rallied for more funding and other resources in schools. A public comment period is wrapping up today on the Trump administration's controversial plan to reverse a ban on logging in millions of acres of pristine national forests. NPR's Kirk Sigler reports the so-called roadless rule dates back to the Clinton administration.
5: The Trump administration wants to overturn the roadless rule that bans new road building on millions of acres of undeveloped national forest land, areas that had been set aside for possible wilderness designations. Travis Joseph with the timber group American Forest Resource Council says that rule is outdated.
6: This is a 25-year-old administrative policy passed by an administration, not by Congress. And the Constitution gives Congress the power to make the laws and regulations that govern public land.
5: Conservationists argue the rule is one of the only tools left to protect critical wildlife and watersheds in Alaska and the West. A final decision on its repeal is expected later this year. Kirk Sigler, NPR News.
0: President Trump approved death by firing squad for former Army General Nidal Malik Hassan. The ex-psychiatrist is on the military's death row at Fort Leavenworth for the 2009 shootings at Fort Hood, Texas. Hassan killed 13 people in the shooting rampage and injured more than 30 other individuals. I'm Lakshmi Singh, NPR News.
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9: This is The World. I'm Carolyn Beeler. Thank you for joining us on this Tuesday. For refugees, going home might sound like the end of an ordeal, except when the place they're being sent back to is in the middle of a civil war. Last week, Malaysia returned nearly 1,500 refugees to Myanmar. That is despite warnings from the UN and human rights groups that they may not be safe there. It is the first phase of a plan to return 5,000 people that the Malaysian government considers to be undocumented migrants. Many of them are likely Rohingya, a persecuted Muslim minority from Myanmar, who are essentially stateless in their own country. Myanmar does not recognize most Rohingya as citizens, even though many have lived there for generations. Dr. Javed Abdelmonem has been following the story of the Rohingya closely. He is the international president of the group Doctors Without Borders. He joined me in the studio this morning.
10: The Rohingya are stateless, and they originate in Myanmar. They've been living there for centuries. There is, at root cause, an ethnic and religious exclusion. They're Muslim originally, and the Buddhist sort of state of Myanmar doesn't recognize them as their own. And there have been a series of expulsions, very violent expulsions, out of Myanmar of Rohingya over the years. The last big one in 2017 across the border into Bangladesh. But there's a constant stream of Rohingya seeking safety by leaving Myanmar, heading to other parts of the world, Malaysia included. The other nuance underneath this is that many countries in Southeast Asia haven't signed up to the Refugee Convention. So you can't actually physically claim refugee status in Malaysia or in many Southeast Asian countries.
9: Oh, interesting.
10: So they're undocumented not because they want to be, but because they simply cannot document.
21: But I understand there is some dispute about whether this group is all or mostly Rohingya.
10: We do have projects for Rohingya and stateless or migrant workers in Penang and other parts of Malaysia. And I visited those. But they don't have access to healthcare. They don't have access to any of the sort of affairs of state or structures of state that you might need to have supported living. Many are indentured labourers, which you have across a lot of Asia, particularly in West Asia, in the Middle East. You have indentured labour where you sort of move to work, but if you fall ill, you don't have access to healthcare, then you lose your income and you're effectively enslaved. Malaysia's pursuing a policy of return to Myanmar, and we're absolutely clear it is not safe there. There is an ongoing civil war that is not just centered on Rakhine, which is where the Rohingya are from, but also elsewhere in the country.
21: Right.
10: And so this return is not safe. And we conducted a survey of Rohingya in Bangladesh, in the camps where we're working in the east in Cox's Bazar, and some 84% of respondents said they don't feel safe returning to Myanmar at this time.
21: And these folks who are returning from Malaysia, are they going back voluntarily, or what does their removal look like?
10: On the whole, it's not a voluntary return. And they're at risk not only of direct violence simply because of who they are in Myanmar, but also being forced conscription into the army or the militia, to either side, really. And even for us to work in Myanmar has been very hard in the last few years, and we're actually facing bureaucratic impediments that mean that our capacity to do the scale of humanitarian response that we would wish is actually reduced.
21: So I guess what I'm trying to understand is what conditions will these folks who are being sent back from Malaysia, what conditions will they be living in? Is there a plan for where they will live or what kind of, you know, housing setup they might have?
10: No, not at all. There's no such plan. I mean, you have to understand that even during the violence of 2017, the last large-scale violence that was ethnically driven, there were mass sort of atrocities. There was burning of villages, driving whole communities out of where they live, really sort of clearing a whole area of this ethnic group. So that dynamic is still there. There is a non-state armed actor, there's a state armed actor in a conflict, and these people stand the chance of being forced conscripted into either side, just as, I don't want to say cannon fodder, but just another person to supply themselves in terms of fighting this war. This isn't something that a person should be sent back into.
21: I want to step back and get a bit of the global picture of where Rohingya people are right now. You mentioned many are in Bangladesh, in camps, yes, in Cox's Bazar. Where else are the Rohingya who've been displaced from Myanmar, and what kind of status do they have?
10: So this is the largest concentration of Rohingya people is in eastern Bangladesh, in Cox's Bazar, and there's upwards of a million people in those camps now. It's a very large number. The other concentrations are far smaller and in various countries around the world. Many are actually working in the Middle East, Southwest Asia, and broader areas of Asia. But that's the main concentration now is in Bangladesh, in eastern Bangladesh.
21: And I understand that you went to Cox's Bazar in August.
10: Yes.
21: Can you tell me what it is like for the folks living in any of those 33 camps that are there now?
10: You have more than a million people effectively living in open detainment, hopeless. So mental health needs are ever spiraling. Vaccination, outbreak needs, water and sanitation, there are regular outbreaks. There's even violence in the camps.
21: Can you give us, perhaps an example of what you saw at these refugee camps at Cox's Bazar that would illustrate kind of the situation that people find themselves in there?
10: Oh, gosh, yes. I mean, I walked through the camps and I met community leaders, actually, and they described some of the scenarios. And, you know, I could just explain to you, even just as I walked through, seeing all of these community water points that have fallen into disrepair, seeing the education spaces unused, and so children just wandering, or the fact that there are unaccompanied minors around. It's a rolling hillside, and people are living in the most tiny of spaces. It's one, maximum 2 meters squared for whole families in these tiny shelters.
3: So like 6 feet by 6 feet.
10: Oh, entirely. There is a very high rate of hepatitis C in the population, and it speaks to very poor public health, community engagement and education and sanitation and so forth. And so what we've been able to do using a lot of the community health networks and community sort of leaders is really educate and go for a very high intensity short period campaign to screen as much of the population as possible in three of the camps in which we were the sort of lead actors to do that, and capture as many of the positive cases as there are, do their viral testing and start them on treatment all in place. So it's a wonderful example of seeing a sort of public health need that has real individual consequences in terms of having a viral infection of your liver, but then being able to just, in a very concerted short time, really do some high-level care and create an intervention that can hopefully break the cycle of transmission within the wider population. So that's a really good news story. But the other actors and the whole sort of ecosystem of healthcare across the 33 camps were not able to achieve that at the same time.
3: So what can the international community do to help make things better for the Rohingya? I mean, is this protracted crisis at this point?
10: Well, absolutely. I mean, you've got, as I said, an ongoing war in Myanmar that is not just in Rakhine State, it's elsewhere. As with many conflicts, there has evolved a war economy around this. Wars need political solutions. The protection of civilians in conflict, the protection of the humanitarian space to be able to deliver support to a population in crisis is something that's essential. And that's something that's concrete. So all parties to the conflict, all parties that are supporting parties to the conflict, can assure safety for the population and safety for those trying to support the population, right? And that's not happening. So this is something concrete that can be done. How to resolve a protracted conflict? It's nothing Doctors Without Borders can do. You need governments, you need politicians, you need people to step in and negotiate peace. And finally, that is the solution for the Rohingya. But right here, right now, with dwindling support in the camps, medical and especially mental as well, health needs are increasing. In a recent survey of attendances for deliberate self-harm and suicide, we found that 1 in 4 of those attendances were adolescents or children. And that's a shocking statistic. It should make anybody sit up. What makes a child want to harm themselves?
3: Yeah.
10: It's a mental health crisis that they're suffering in this camp, really devoid of hope.
3: Mm. I have a broader question for you, which is you stepped into this role as international president of Doctors Without Borders last summer. This is a time when conflict around the world is growing, when aid is shrinking. How do you see your role at this moment in history?
10: That's a big question, isn't it? We're a movement. We call ourselves a movement of like-minded souls who want to give independent, neutral, and impartial medical care. And that's a vibrant association. So one of my roles on the internal is to frame, guide, and even conclude really important conversations and co-reflection. And we do that all the time. And what you've just asked is exactly the question that's on all of our minds. We're in an enormously privileged position right now not to be affected by those cuts directly, but indirectly we're being asked to do more with what we have because of what's going on in this world. So,
3: and you're not directly impacted because you do not accept government funding,
10: exactly. Well,
3: whereas most aid groups do.
10: Yes, and the United Nations itself and the whole United Nations systems has been defunded to a large extent, right? 25 to 50%. It's a lot. So we feel the privilege, but also the responsibility that's on us now. So we try at most now to seek efficiencies, to be more effective, to understand how to do more with what we have. But there's something really important in that is to also be humble. I mean, there's no way we as one organization will be able to step into the gap left behind by governments. And we always want to acknowledge and work with neighborhoods and communities and local organizations who are always there through conflict and crisis first and last, right? So there's something there about exploring much more partnerships with intentionality, centering communities and so forth for us. But part of my other role is that sort of the role that MSF has, that Doctors Without Borders has, which is around speaking out. You know, we will remain as witnesses to what is happening and would want to, as much as possible, highlight the effect of these cuts that are happening around the world. And we're quite clear, there is a war on women happening globally. There is an ideological attack on sexual and reproductive health rights of women around the world. Women and girls are usually worst affected by conflict. And with this in the background, it's doubling that. And we're seeing that where we are. So part of my role is also to advocate, speak out, to try and paint a picture of what the effect of these cuts have been and what the dilemmas and issues are globally. And we're in an era now of impending antimicrobial resistance that's total, climate change, global conflict. It feels overwhelming. Right.
4: The list could go on and on.
10: It can. So, you know, another part of my role is just to sort of maintain that hope and sort of, at least on the inside, to be a focal point on that and just to say, listen, as MSF, we hold our principles close. We will continue doing what we can doing. We'll do as much as we can. And we have to be satisfied that we're trying our best. But beyond that, yes, it's a frightening world out there.
4: Dr. Javed Abdelmanem, the international president of Doctors Without Borders, thank you so much for coming in and talking with us today.
10: Thank you for having me.
4: You're with The World.
7: As we move into our Friday afternoon, here's your forecast. I'm South Carolina Public Radio Chief Meteorologist Tim Miller. For Greenville and Spartanburg in the upstate, we're going to top out about 88 degrees with increasing clouds for us today. Look for rain moving in for Saturday and Sunday, turning much cooler by the time we get to Sunday. For the Piedmont Rock Hill, temperature about 87 for you this afternoon, already in the 80s with these increasing clouds and rain chances increasing as we get into both Saturday and Sunday as well. Cooler Sunday, high only 70 for Sunday. For the Midlands, Aiken, Lexington, Columbia, and Sumter, it's a warm afternoon. We can feel it. We're going to top out about 92. 87 with rain for Saturday and cooler 77 rain on Sunday. For the PD and the Grand Strand, Conway, Darlington, Myrtle Beach, again, it's near 90 this afternoon. And rain moves in for the weekend, 78 cooler for Sunday. And down towards the Lowcountry, Charleston, Hilton Head, and Buford, 86 today. Rain moves in for both Saturday and Sunday.
4: This is The World. I'm Carolyn Beeler. We bring you now an encore from Movement, our series about music and migration. This installment is an immersion in Haitian culture. Maclete Hedero speaks with U.S.-based artist Laline Saint-Just about how music connects her to Haiti and her Haitian grandmother.
11: She was this 6-foot-tall, statuesque.
4: Wow.
11: Lots of moles on her cheek. I would sleep in her room, and we had a very, very close bond. She had cancer, and I would sometimes put her wig on my head because, you know, she had lost her hair. And then towards the end of her life, I was about probably 5 or 6, she left to go die in Haiti.
4: Oh, wow.
11: Mm-hmm. And that was my first heartbreak.

I grieved deeply for her, and that's how I found my voice through singing, was because I had to do something with this grief. I missed her so much. We were hanging out every day, and then now she's gone. And so I sang to her, and that's how I started singing.

0: What was your and your family's relationship to Haiti like when you were growing up?
1: So my mom went back to Haiti for my grandmother's funeral, and she went back, I believe, one other time. But otherwise, she has not traveled back and forth to Haiti. And growing up, I would be told that the language is not necessary.
0: Wow.
1: And going there is dangerous and not necessary. And voodoo is not what God wants. And so it's like, okay, we must assimilate. Don't speak the language. Focus on English. And United States is where you can make things happen. You can't make anything happen in Haiti. The seedlings of my Haitian pride did start to blossom with starting to learn about the Haitian Revolution in middle school on my own. Mm.

0: learn about the Haitian Revolution in middle school on my own. And then so then by my early 20s, I'm like, oh, this is a beautiful culture. And I want to get closer to this place. I want to understand who I am, and I want to understand this country.
1: In her 20s, Laline moved to Oakland, California, and started taking Haitian dance classes. There, she began learning Vodou music.
0: We're singing these songs that are about initiation, about going into this next stage. And so we were dressed in white, and I'm learning these songs with other women, and then we're performing it, and I'm just overwhelmed with emotion. I'm like, what is happening to me? We'd come off stage and I'm sobbing, and it feels like something I've never felt before. It feels like a return. It feels like a rebirth. And it sets the stage for my journey of reclamation.
1: That shows up with crystal clarity in her latest solo project titled Vertuli, named after her grandmother. Early in the album, she calls in her ancestors, naming Dom Vertuli and a lot of people in her lineage.
0: It's my way of channeling that magic and expressing that magic that is in my bloodline. And the last song is dedicated to Haiti. It's a very, very short, sweet song. I'm singing in Creole, you know, a little imperfectly, just saying, this place is so far from me and yet so close, because when I sing, I feel it and I feel the spirits with me.

0: So in engaging in this practice of reclamation through sound, through incorporating my heritage in my music, it's a way for me to also heal what has come before me. I can speak to my ancestors through this. I can feel them, and I can facilitate healing for them through me.
1: That was Laleen Saint-Just speaking with Maclete Hedero for our series Movement. For more stories about music and migration, check out Movement wherever you get your podcasts. There's major monkey business brewing in Cape Town, baboon business to be more specific. South Africa's capital city has had enough of the chacma baboons. The 3-foot-tall primates are raiding garbage cans, cars, and houses for food and sometimes get aggressive with people who try to intervene. So city authorities have decided to permanently cage around 60 of the baboons, which live in groups called troops. City official Greg Ulofs says the government was left with two difficult options.
2: We could either cull the troops, which is arguably the ecological solution, or we could find a space and we could set up an urban wildlife center and allow those animals in those troops to live out their lives in a high standard of care.
1: But this option has triggered a bitter dispute with local residents, some of whom believe the baboons should remain free. Priscilla Mayer was at a recent protest outside the planned enclosure site. She says it is Cape Town that has encroached on the baboons' habitat, not the other way around.
3: It came to me that if you having your home, people are coming into your house, chasing you out of your house, where you will go, you know?
1: Protester Sue Ann Norton sees Southern Africa's largest monkeys as neighbors rather than a threat.
4: It will never work. Baboons need to roam free.

0: roam over a huge area every single day foraging for food, and then they go to roost. Yes, they stay in particular areas, but they need to be free. They're wild animals.
1: City officials say that is the problem. They are wild animals that cannot be trained not to rifle through your trash. You're listening to The World.
2: Hello, I'm Amanda McNulty of Clemson Extension and Making It Grow. Please join us at 7 tonight for an hour of news about gardening, domestic birds, fall plantings, and more. We went up to ETV's Rock Hill studio, and horticulture agent Abigail Turner reminded us of the native maypop plant with edible fruits and a larval food source for certain insects. Horticulture agent Brandon Green has a great idea for gardening with kids, growing radishes. From Wilson's Nursery, Michelle Crump brought plants to decorate the set and for us to learn about. Tina Horn, a livestock and forages agent, brought baby chicks and colorful hen eggs and ideas about having chickens at home. We also showed a segment where Holly Beaumier has ideas for decorating pumpkins and succulents without cutting into them. Teresa Lott starts us off with viewers' gardens and has questions from watchers. Funded by South Carolina Farm Bureau and Farm Bureau Insurance.
1: This is The World. I'm Carolyn Beeler. They are calling it Act 3. High school students across France are protesting for the third time in a month against what they say are terrible conditions in public schools. In street marches marked by violent turns, they're demanding smaller class sizes, more teachers, and repairs for crumbling school buildings. The World's Jerry Hutton has been with young protesters today in Béziers in southwest France and brings us this report.
3: From the start of this school year until just about a week ago, student Cianar Mestogallo couldn't get much work done in her high school classroom. We had this ongoing heat wave, she says, and on the third floor where my class is, it was even worse. We don't have air conditioning or even fans. I was dripping sweat all over my books and papers, she says. It's really hard to concentrate like that. Fellow high school junior Louise Marty, a student at a nearby lycée, says something fell on her desk too, the roof.
4: Quand il a plu, eh ben au lycée Henri IV, nos toits ils sont tombés dans les classes.
3: We recently had some rain and the ceiling just caved in, she says. The class was flooded and everything was covered with water. We can't study like that. Marty and Mestogallo are among a few hundred protesters blocking the entrance to the Jean Moulin Lycée, or high school, here in Béziers, a small working-class town in France's southwest. Across France, similar protests have been underway for weeks now. Students say they are fed up not only with their dilapidated buildings. Class sizes have swollen to up to 40 students per class because there aren't enough teachers. And says high school senior Selma Ait Boulalam, the teachers they do have often don't show up. We have our big national exam at the end of this year, she says. It's a test that can determine your future. But for some classes, the teachers are absent. There's no one to teach us the material, so I can't prepare properly, she says. Student protests are not uncommon in France, but there's a widespread sense that this time things are different, the problem deeper. France's Minister for Higher Education said as much over the weekend. I'm afraid this whole thing might go up in flames, said Philippe Baptiste on French radio. Turns out his fear was founded. Clashes between underage teens and riot police have erupted in major cities from Paris to Marseille in the south. Yesterday in the northern town of Lens, a 15-year-old boy had his hand blown off at the wrist by a police stun grenade. Among the hundreds of students injured so far, three have lost eyes to rubber bullets. There's also been a broken jaw and knocked out teeth, says Selma Ait Boulalam, protesting in front of the Béziers school. We don't want the authorities treating us this way, trying to take away our rights, she says, to protest for better conditions. The heavy-handed police tactics are now as much a part of the debate as the students' demands. Parents are joining the street marches to protect their children, and opposition politicians are trying to play peacemakers.
5: Et pour cela, vous vous mettrez soit en casque blanc.
3: Jean-Luc Mélenchon, the far-left leader of the France Unbowed party, went on social media to tell parents to don white helmets and armbands and to place themselves between the kids and the cops. Mélenchon is trying to place himself at the forefront of the race for president of the Republic. France holds elections next year, and the student crisis is likely to play a big role. The whole thing has the center-right government of President Emmanuel Macron nervous. While he fends off attacks from the left and far right, he also heads an administration without the money needed to fix public education. The second biggest news item on French radio today after the protests is glum. The government is running out of money and borrowing way too much. On the Sud Radio morning show, economist Nathalie Janson with the Neoma Business School warned that France's debt just keeps growing. It's now at nearly 4 trillion euros, and the investors who own that debt, they're getting nervous because growth in France is flat, even as public spending is going up. So when France's interior minister pledged to address the high school students' concerns, they're wondering with what money. And so are teachers. Today, they went on strike and joined their pupils.
6: En fait, on a exactement les mêmes revendications que nos élèves.
3: We have the same complaints and demands as the students, says philosophy teacher Cécile Gournay. I find the situation absurd, she says, and the way the government's responded to the students' demands, it's unjust. They should be listening to them instead of hitting them. There has been violence from the student side of the street, too, but the high schoolers blame outsiders and radicals who often try to co-opt peaceful marches to sow chaos. The students say they won't let fringe players criminalize their movement and that they won't stop protesting until public schools are fixed. For The World, I'm Jerry Haddon, Béziers, France.
1: A Belgian-born professor at the University of Wisconsin has won this year's Nobel Prize in Physics. Francis Halzen won the top prize for founding an observatory built deep into the ice of the South Pole and discovering high-energy neutrinos there. Here's Göran Johansson, a member of the Nobel Physics Committee.
7: Today is about the idea of using 1 kilometer of ice to detect neutrinos that brings us messages from outer space. And not only the idea, but also the realization of this idea, becoming the Ice Cube Neutrino Observatory.
1: Neutrinos are tiny subatomic particles that have almost no mass and don't interact much with other forms of matter, says physicist Juanan Aguilar.
8: That means they can go through the universe without interacting. And that means that they can bring information from places that are very, very far away.
1: Aguilar also works with the Ice Cube Observatory. He said to think of it, its use of neutrinos as sort of cosmic X-ray.
8: So neutrinos is like you have a tool to see what's going on very deep in some places.
1: So that's interesting. So this is an unadulterated message coming from outer space that scientists can then directly look at to understand things about physics in a way that they couldn't before.
8: Right. Specifically, for example, what is going on very close to supermassive black holes in these very extreme environments.
1: So this Nobel was awarded not just for that discovery of this type of neutrino, but also for the observatory that first imaged them, what the chair of the Nobel Committee called a fantastic instrument. Francis Halzen envisioned this facility back in the 80s. He helped get it built. It is operating today. This is on the South Pole in Antarctica, and it is built deep below the ice there. Can you describe what it looks like?
8: So if you go there, you won't see anything because, as you said, it's very deep in the Antarctic ice. So you will see the building where all the cables are gathered and all the computing is there. If you were able to go in down and look in the ice, you will see a three-dimensional array of these spheres we call optical modules, which basically they have a photosensor, something that detects light. And we have about 5,000 of those. And they are all deployed in, as I said, in this three-dimensional matrix.
1: It's a cube, hence Ice Cube. It's this cube almost a mile square and a mile deep, something like that?
8: Yeah, exactly. It's a cube. The name is very fitting.
1: And so this array of sensors that are sunk or buried deep in the ice at the South Pole, they're basically imaging when these neutrinos collide and create a flash that you can then see.
8: Exactly. The information on the light help us, the scientists, then to analyze the data. And for example, we can try to point to places in the sky and see if there is a source somewhere there that is emitting these neutrinos.
1: And why was it built in Antarctica?
8: So you need a big volume of something that is transparent. So there were two choices. One, you can go undersea, like in the ocean or like in the lake, or you need like a big chunk of ice. And the best place was Antarctica. And that's what Francis Hansen managed to convince people, even though it sounded crazy, that, yeah, the best place to build these kind of telescopes is to go to the Antarctic ice.
1: Right. I can just imagine the first time he was trying to convince people of this. Let's build this giant under ice telescope way below the ice in the South Pole.
8: Exactly. In the middle of Antarctica, where it's one of the most hostile places in the world.
1: So this is a very unforgiving environment. It's shrouded in darkness for months at a time during the polar night. It is obviously very cold and windy there. Can you shed any light on some of the operational challenges of having this located there?
8: So first, building it requires that you have only a window of 6 months to actually deploy the detector. Then when the winter comes and the sun goes down, you cannot build anymore. And basically you have some people there that stay, which we call them the winter rovers, and they do the maintenance and operation of the detector.
1: I was joking about how hard of a sell this must have been back in the 80s, back when Francis Hansen was suggesting this. But has he spoken to you at all about how hard it was to get this thing built? Like, I know it took many years and probably a lot of convincing.
8: I mean, he always talks when we are at dinners about those days. You know, one thing about Francis is that he immediately goes to the people that supported him and say, like, even though this was challenging, this was possible because some people believe in it from the beginning.
1: That is physicist Juanan Aguilar on the Nobel Prize winning work of the Ice Cube Observatory in Antarctica. He joined me from Geneva, Switzerland. We turn now to India, where high school students planning to attend college usually take their last 2 years at what are called senior secondary schools. It's when students start to focus more on their chosen field, like science or business. It is also when they have to start thinking about the hugely competitive exams that determine whether they go on to a top university. Preparing for those exams can be a full-time job, so much so there is no time for actual school. This is where so-called dummy schools come in. They're schools in name only, where the only teaching is coaching to take a high-stakes exam. From Bengaluru, Ashrita Achar has that story.
9: It's 4:30 p.m. on a Thursday, and the metro doors open to a swarm of young boys in bright green polo shirts streaming into the train. They talk about assignments, when the next submission is due, and their upcoming tests. All their shirts have a name in bold letters, Allen.
10: So basically, Allen is a career coaching institute. It helps you prepare for the competitive exams like JEE.
9: This is Shashank Srikanth, a 24-year-old investment banker in Bengaluru. He studied at Allen 6 years ago and says that Bangalore International Academy was the institute's dummy school.
10: So that was called Bangalore International Academy. All the kids who were enrolled in Allen, they had to just go like once a week to BIA. And we had to just attend the labs, and if I, you know, attend Allen regularly, that would suffice my school ask, and I could prepare for my JEE.
9: Millions of children every year aspire to write the JEE, one of the most competitive engineering entrance exams in India. Cracking this exam will land you in one of the most prestigious engineering institutes of the country, like IIT, the Indian Institute of Technology, and coaching centers like Allen promise to get you there.
11: The parents say that, hey, I want my kid in IIT, what can I do? The coaching institutes then sell them an idea that will give your child focused, undivided attention to IIT, everything IIT.
9: This is Shaurya Sharma, a 26-year-old investment banker working in Mumbai. He went through the dummy schooling system in Kota, a city in Rajasthan, which is the epicenter of where this phenomenon started. And he tells me that this is all a part of the great Indian dream.
11: You spend a little bit of money over here, follow the Kota path and get into an engineering college, good engineering college, so you get a good job, then you get a good wife, husband. That's that big chain that's sold.
9: The great Indian dream involves having your children be doctors or engineers, two career options that are widely esteemed and believed to be financially secure. Allen is just one of many coaching centers all over the country. They teach the same subjects as India's senior secondary schools, but very differently. Instead of a broad look at any subject, the coaching centers focus on strategies, tips, tricks, and speed. Essentially, what a student needs to pass the test.
12: There's a huge gap between what classrooms offer and what is actually required to clear these high-stake exams like JEE or NEET. So there's a huge gap from where these dummy schools emerged as more like an outcome to what can fulfill that gap.
9: This is Dr. Ridhima Basi, a 28-year-old clinical psychologist practicing in Bengaluru. Every year, around 1.5 million children sign up to these coaching centers in the hopes of cracking the JEE engineering test, and 2.4 million sign up for the NEET medical exam. But only a tiny percent make it to the most prestigious universities. Naturally, with this degree of competition comes great pressure. Shaurya Sharma recounts his time in a coaching center in Kota.
11: When you enter Kota, you do feel like you have entered another universe. There were no social activities to do in Kota, so schooling was their life.
9: Classes would typically last for an hour and a half, starting at 8 a.m., going on until 1:30 p.m., and the students were ranked in batches.
11: So batches are divided in these coaching institutes based on your test scores, and that's it. Let's say there are 10 classes. The first one is the most highly scoring one, who are most probably definitely going to be in the top 100 on all of India. And the 10th one is the worst. If I was in the 5th class and in the next two tests, I get below average marks, I will be demoted to the below class. And that was incredibly humiliating. Imagine making friends in one class and then you don't do well for any number of reasons. And then they come and publicly announce in the class that, hey, from tomorrow, you go into the 6th batch.
9: Added to this is the financial stress of keeping the child in coaching. The cost of the dummy school model typically ranges from 1,500 to 5,000 USD per year. Some parents end up taking out big loans or selling land in order to fund this dream. And every year that the child isn't ready or unable to crack the exam is an added year of financial stress. This sometimes leads to children wondering whether it's all worth it. As Shashank Srikanth recollects,
10: there were days like I kind of broke down completely because I was like, there's no point, because how much ever I studied, I was not improving my marks.
9: Dr. Ridhima Basi has seen the adverse effects of the system on mental health play out with her own peers and clients.
12: Adolescence is a very sensitive period of development where your cognitive maturity is also developing, your emotional regulation skills are developing, and your trust in the system, your trust in others and everything is also just evolving. And if we see at a larger level, the system offers nothing but competition, that if you're not able to clear this, then you are nothing. I've also observed the help-seeking behavior of students has reduced enormously. These students prefer to, you know, isolate themselves and then take drastic measures like harming themselves.
9: The way forward, Basi says, is systemic change to dismantle the great Indian dream and instill in children the capacity to fail, adapt, reimagine, and pivot in an unpredictable job market.
12: Which can reduce that pressure on students so that they know that, okay, this is not the only options that I have. There's a whole world out there where they can explore, and failing does not mean that I'm a failure.
9: Dummy schools and coaching centers are the result of social pressures that lead a child into believing that paths like engineering and medicine are the only ideal ones. Shaurya Sharma, the 26-year-old investment banker, says that he's starting to look at his life as a long road ahead, full of opportunity.
11: So the only thing you can do is teach the kids that, hey, you know, you try whatever you want. If you're not at the top of your class, that's okay. I can actually tell them that I was never at the top of my class. I got 60% in my 12th grade, and now I'm working in one of the biggest finance companies in the world. And I do consider myself as a success story. And my story has not ended there. I'm still thinking about doing other things.
9: For The World, I'm Ashrita Achar in Bengaluru.
13: You're with The World.
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1: This is The World. I'm Carolyn Beeler. Graffiti is very much in the eye of the beholder. Some see it as street art. Others, a public nuisance, even vandalism. In Rome, residents tend to take that second view. That has given rise to a folk hero of sorts who posts graffiti removal videos. Valerio Tuvere, a.k.a. Mr. Tuves, has launched a one-man crusade against Rome's graffiti. Reporter Angelo von Schaik spent a morning walking around the city with him.
20: In Parco Sempione, a park in the eastern outskirts of Rome, stands a monument to Simón Bolívar, the man who helped liberate much of South America from Spanish rule. The base of the monument, a pillar-like structure, is completely covered in graffiti and slogans, and Valerio Tuveri is about to remove them. The Venezuelan embassy called us, Valerio Tuveri says, to tell us that the monument had been vandalized again. We cleaned it a year ago, but now it had been covered in graffiti again. So they called us. A sandblaster is used to strip the graffiti from the monument. Valerio Tuveri, known as Mr. Tools on Instagram, calls Rome the most vandalized city in Europe. And if you walk through the Italian capital, it can certainly feel that way. There's hardly a wall, statue, pedestal or monument that isn't covered in graffiti. Frustrated by the problem, Tuveri spends much of his free time cleaning up the city.
21: Amo Roma. Amo la mia città. Mi piace il mio lavoro.
20: I do it for free because I love Rome. I also make videos for Instagram. I want to show how beautiful the city can be when it's clean. A lot of Romans seem to lack a sense of civic responsibility. Romans say they love their city, but then they make a mess of it. I want to try to change that mentality and teach people to take a bit more care about the city. Keeping track of every graffiti-covered wall is simply impossible, says Lorenzo Marinone, a city councillor in Rome. Marinone is responsible for youth affairs.
22: Cerchiamo di intervenire con un pronto intervento.
20: We try to intervene when there are racist or offensive messages on walls, he says, and when important walls or monuments are vandalized. We also encourage Romans to report acts of vandalism, but the city is large, so we can't always be everywhere. The graffiti disappears like snow in the sun, or more precisely, like paint under a sandblaster. A part of the graffiti is already gone, and it hasn't even been 2 minutes. For many Romans, graffiti is a major annoyance.
23: Abbastanza, sì.
24: È un segno di inciviltà unico, indescrivibile.
25: C'è un degrado la città che stiamo vedendo tutti, ma nessuno fa nulla.
20: They see it as a sign of antisocial behavior and urban decay. Yet not everyone is happy with Tuveri's work. On his Instagram account, some users have even accused him of stifling free expression by removing graffiti. Paolo thinks it's nonsense, and Valerio couldn't agree more. In 2026 there are endless ways to express your opinion.
21: Siamo nel 2026 e di modi per esprimersi ci sono infiniti.
20: Graffiti ranks among the top 10 biggest annoyances for Romans. It makes the city look neglected and can contribute to a sense of insecurity. The municipality of Rome receives dozens of reports of vandalized walls every day. And last year, the city spent nearly €500,000 removing graffiti. Yet, the problem persists, and many Romans welcome Valerio Toveri's efforts to help clean up the city. Angelo van Schaik, Rome, Italy.
1: This report came to us from DW's podcast Inside Europe. In Denmark, there seems to be a porridge for every occasion. As fall begins, it's just about time for a rice porridge called risengruel. The dish harkens back to a time when rice was a luxury in the Scandinavian country, says restaurateur Lasse Andersen. In this story from our archives, the world's Joshua Coe paid him a visit and learned to cook this Danish classic.
0: The Danish word for porridge is hard for me to say, but it's not hard for Lasse Andersen.
2: Cold.
0: In case you missed it, that was...
2: Cold.
0: It's not just the word for porridge. It's the name of Andersen's chain of porridge bars. The sweater-clad Dane calls himself possibly the world's biggest porridge nerd.
2: Cold can be extremely versatile and extremely delicious.
0: Andersen is getting ready to make a quintessential Christmas porridge. Risengruel is a special holiday dish with a lot of history. It goes back about 200 years. And as tradition has it, at Christmas time, you are supposed to share it.
2: So when I was a child, every Christmas we celebrated at my grandpa and grandmom's house, which was kind of a farmhouse in the dark part of Jutland, Denmark. We had this tradition to also bring out a bowl of risengruel to the elves.
0: That's right, elves or nisse.
2: Back in the days, you know, hundreds of years ago, if you wanted to have a good harvest, for instance, then you also had to sacrifice a meal for the elves. I think in many ways there are some good learnings from sacrificing stuff for behalf of others. I think there's some great lessons in that.
0: Risengruel is a rice porridge. Most gruels are made of grains that have long been grown in Northern Europe. Oats, rye, but not rice. Rice was once a luxury here. And it's what Andersen reaches for when we start cooking today. He uses a special porridge rice, but if you don't have it, don't worry, you got options.
2: Then sushi rice or risotto rice. I've made many risengruel on risotto rice.
0: He's heating a big pot of rice mixed with milk. Andersen uses a combination of rice milk and oat milk.
2: And then extremely important, salt. Salt, salt, salt. Remember salt, guys.
0: After about 10 minutes, this white, liquidy concoction is gurgling away on the stovetop. Andersen lets this mixture simmer until it becomes thick and creamy. Now for the toppings.
2: So in Denmark, we usually eat it with cinnamon sugar and butter. That's it.
0: But Andersen puts his own twist on it. He says his custom topping is especially elvish.
2: So we have fresh tarragon in the blender, and now we are just adding normal white sugar. Yeah, I call it elf sugar. Green elf sugar.
0: Green elf sugar, yeah. Okay. And finally, Andersen checks the pot.
2: So I guess the risengruel is ready to serve now, so shouldn't we try it?
0: I think we should try it. Let's
2: Beautiful.
0: Go. Oh, it's just a mouthful of sugary warmth. It's delicious. For the world, I'm Joshua Coe in Copenhagen.
1: 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I'm Carolyn Beeler. 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
5: I'm Jeremy Hobson. Here's something that's never been an issue in an American election before, but is now. Data centers for artificial intelligence. They use lots of water and electricity. Supporters say they power the modern economy. Opponents say they drive up costs for everyone and may end up like abandoned Staples and Blockbusters if they become obsolete one day. So how do you feel about data centers? That's next time on The Middle.
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6: There are 4 weeks to go until midterm election day. More than a million people have already cast their ballots.
7: And more than $1 billion in political ads are planned across key House and Senate contests.
6: For Tuesday, October 6th, this is All Things Considered from NPR News. I'm Sasha Pfeiffer.
7: And I'm Elsa Chang. 3 years after Hamas launched its surprise attack on Israel, Israelis are reeling from revelations that Prime Minister Benjamin Netanyahu was warned about a looming strike.
8: This is going to be an indictment for history, not just for the elections.
6: Also, cold weather is coming, which means it's time to think about that dreaded winter bug.
23: There are enough signs pointing in the same direction to make me think, okay, yes, this is the start of flu season.
7: Plus, Cubans are being deported from the U.S. in record numbers under President Trump.
6: And some unusual sea creatures recently appeared on a beach in California.
7: Now News.
26: Live from NPR News, I'm Lakshmi Singh. President Trump is facing scathing criticism from California over remarks he made during a campaign stop in Nebraska. While talking about the increase in gas prices resulting from the now more than 7-month-old U.S. war with Iran, the president seemed to suggest that allowing Iran to take out Los Angeles or San Diego would be a small price to pay compared to the war's eventual benefits. Steve Futterman has reaction from L.A.
27: Officials here in California are strongly criticizing the president. Governor Gavin Newsom on social media called Trump deranged and dangerous. Los Angeles Mayor Karen Bass also had a strong response.
28: You don't say things like that. You're the president of the United States.
27: She told NPR irresponsible is not a strong enough word to describe the comments.
28: It's just frightening that a president of the United States would basically call on a foreign power to attack the nation's second largest city.
27: San Diego Mayor Todd Gloria said his city is not collateral damage and is not expendable. He told the president to keep San Diego out of his reckless war talk. For NPR News, I'm Steve Futterman in Los Angeles.
26: More protests across France today as tens of thousands of demonstrators called for better conditions in high schools. Riot police were deployed, numerous arrests reported as the demonstrations moved through their second week. NPR's Eleanor Beardsley says students from across the country were out on the streets.
29: Even students at well-off high schools in big cities like Paris are taking part. They say out of solidarity with students in the poorer suburbs and rural areas where schools are more run down. The education minister says some of the students' demands are valid. The far right has called the students hoodlums that burn their schools and says the problem is a lack of authority. The far left says police violence is to blame.
26: NPR's Eleanor Beardsley reporting. President Trump now says the United States is willing to help amid fears of a possible case of pneumonic plague. One worker at the Anti-Plague Research Institute in Siberia died. There are reports that hundreds of people are being monitored, but Russian officials have released few details. U.S. Secretary of State Marco Rubio said this morning during a trip to Iceland that Russia should share more details.
30: We encourage Russia to be transparent and share more information with the world so that all of us could react accordingly and appropriately. But we'll have to make those decisions on the basis of the information that we're learning and are being provided. And so far, that's still quite limited.
26: The World Health Organization says there's a very low risk to people outside Russia. The lab employee's death last week has evoked memories of the coronavirus pandemic and allegations the outbreak originated at a Chinese lab. The Associated Press cites a WHO spokesperson saying there's currently no indication of anything similar to the pandemic. This is NPR.
9: And this is South Carolina Public Radio. Good afternoon. I'm Reagan Knight. Former televangelist Jim Baker, who built and lost an empire based in Fort Mill, has died. Scott Morgan has this report.
10: Baker died Monday at the age of 86. The cause of his death has not yet been released. In the 1980s, Baker and his late wife Tammy Faye built what would become one of the most recognizable Christian ministries in the country. The Praise the Lord, or PTL Club, at its peak reached millions of viewers with its broadcast from Heritage USA, a Christian-centered hotel and theme park in Fort Mill. Baker resigned his ministry in 1987 over the cover-up of hush money payments to Secretary Jessica Hahn, who had accused Baker of rape. Baker was convicted of financial crimes 2 years later, stemming from misuse of money raised through his ministry and theme park. He was sentenced to 45 years in prison. Heritage USA Park, often described as Christian Disneyland, closed following damage from Hurricane Hugo in 1989. The park's former facilities were bought by Morningstar Fellowship Church in 2004. Scott Morgan, South Carolina Public Radio.
9: And Columbia College has received more than $1 million in federal grant funding to modernize classrooms and integrate artificial intelligence into student advising. The initial $1.2 million Title III grant from the U.S. Department of Education will fund a new center for teaching and learning over a five-year initiative. College officials plan to upgrade 29 classrooms, expand campus technology, and implement AI-enhanced academic advising and early alert student support tools. And those are your afternoon state headlines on South Carolina Public Radio.
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15: This is All Things Considered from NPR News. I'm Elsa Chang in Culver City, California.
16: And I'm Sasha Pfeiffer in Washington. We have just 4 weeks to go until midterm election day, yet more than a million people have already cast their ballots, and more than $1 billion in political ads are planned across key House and Senate contests.
17: John Husted is fighting big insurance.
18: Jim Desmond supported Trump's tariffs and war.
19: Housing, the power bill, and insurance premiums through the roof.
16: NPR's Stephen Fowler has been following the money and the electoral map, and he joins us now. Hi, Stephen.
22: Hey there.
16: So a month out from Election Day, if you had to describe the landscape of the midterms in a single word, what would that word be?
22: Chaos. It's a midterm election of a second-term president who's deeply unpopular with voters, with a foreign war that's contributed to high domestic high prices, and whose other policy priorities aren't being well received. I mean, history points to the party in power losing seats in the House and Senate. Majorities are narrow enough on paper that Democrats could take control of both chambers, but the Democratic Party isn't popular either. Republicans have an unprecedented cash advantage they're using in key races, and redistricting wars have changed the lines for about 1 in 10 potential voters. It's basically like one big game of whack-a-mole, with each day there being even more moles popping up and even more expensive mallets doing the whacking.
16: All right, let's talk about some of those expensive mallets, as you put it. When you think about the races that are the most competitive, what can you tell us about those?
22: We don't have a crystal ball to see inside election results in November, but sitting here at my desk, I'm looking at decisions made by both parties that show what they're trying to cook up in this last month. The first thing I want to flag is a decision made by Republican super PACs to pull millions of dollars from North Carolina's Senate race. Polls have consistently shown Democratic former Governor Roy Cooper ahead, so this signals a decision to sort of triage that race and redirect money to more competitive Senate races that Republicans hope to hold on to keep their majority. And over the weekend, we did indeed see that money invested into another competitive race.
26: Stephen, based on your reporting, I want to get your assessment of which Republican races you think need the extra cash. If we look at the Cook Political Report, it lists seven toss-up seats, including the ones in Texas and Ohio, which you reported are quite expensive.
22: It's not there.
26: Not Texas, not Ohio. I'm thinking Maine or Alaska.
22: Nope, and it's not Michigan or Iowa either. It's Kansas, a state where President Trump won by 16 points in 2024. It's just a sign of the environment we're in and how worried Republicans are.
26: And that has to please Democrats. So what are they doing as far as signaling with their money and their messaging?
22: Just this week, the Democratic House campaign arm added six districts to its red-to-blue target list of flips. It's now up to 46 seats. A lot of it's aspirational and stretches into places that Trump won by double digits, like a House district in Little Rock, Arkansas, for example. At the same time, though, Republicans have invested considerable money in some of these places, too, to boost their candidates and attack Democrats, as polls show this combination potentially of a supercharged Democratic turnout, independents backing the Democrats, and a meaningful amount of Republicans staying home.
26: We know not to put too much faith in polls. We know anything could happen between now and November 3rd. What else will you be watching for amid, as you describe, the chaos of this cycle?
22: The polling snapshots in time that we've seen of likely voters suggest a potentially big blue wave in a month. But the big asterisk caveat here is that we don't know yet if likely translates to actual voter. As in-person voting gets underway in more places, early voting, we'll pretty quickly get a sense of where that energy is, especially in states like Texas, North Carolina, and Georgia, where I'm based, where the majority of people cast their ballots before Election Day. It also makes the money moves more important to watch because there's a lot of races where last-minute spending or campaigning decisions may come too late to change the momentum.
26: That's NPR's Stephen Fowler in Atlanta. Thanks, Stephen.
22: Thank you.
0: This week, Israel marks 3 years since Hamas launched its surprise attack on October 7th, which led to the war in Gaza. As memorials are held across the country, Israelis are reeling from new revelations that Prime Minister Benjamin Netanyahu had been repeatedly warned by regional allies about a looming attack. NPR's Kat Lonsdorf reports from Tel Aviv.
1: Several events are being held throughout the country this week to mark the deadliest day in Israel's history, when Hamas launched a surprise ambush at dawn into southern Israel from Gaza, killing nearly 1,200 people and taking around 250 more hostage. At one such memorial on Monday, broadcast across the country, Netanyahu was speaking when suddenly he was interrupted from the crowd by a father whose son was killed in the attack. "You didn't protect my son on October 7th, he yelled. Shame, disgrace. Such anger toward Netanyahu has existed for years, but recent revelations about multiple regional warnings that Netanyahu failed to heed before the 2023 attacks are now dominating public conversations in Israel, becoming a focus not only this week as the country grieves, but also as Israelis prepare to head to the polls for national elections later this month, elections that will determine whether or not Netanyahu remains prime minister. Netanyahu has denied he was warned, calling both the international and local reports fake news, and filing a defamation lawsuit last week against the Israeli news outlets that published them.
2: It violates the basic narrative that Netanyahu tries to tell Israelis.
1: Gail Talshir is a political scientist at the Hebrew University of Jerusalem. She says up until now, Netanyahu has blamed the Israeli security services for failing to stop the October 7th attacks. But now these regional warnings from the United Arab Emirates and Egypt point the finger directly back at Netanyahu.
2: So this is why it becomes a problem. This is why Netanyahu says that these are fake news.
1: NPR has spoken to four people in the Middle East with direct knowledge of such warnings, which the Israeli newspaper Haaretz, the New York Times, and the Atlantic first reported, confirming much of the reporting that Netanyahu is trying to deny. The ripple effects of those reports are playing out as Israelis are preparing to head to the polls in less than 3 weeks. Nimrod Novik is a fellow at the Israel Policy Forum and a former top advisor to the late Israeli Prime Minister Shimon Peres.
8: I'm certain that the issue of the early warnings on October 7th is going to continue to play with heightened emotions as we approach Election Day.
1: Novik says he has no doubt about at least one of the warnings. He says he was told before October 7th by a person with firsthand knowledge that Egypt sent multiple warnings about an imminent attack from Gaza to several senior Israeli officials and on to Netanyahu. NPR also confirmed that warning from Egypt with a senior Egyptian official who spoke on the condition of anonymity as they were not authorized to speak publicly.
8: This is going to be an indictment for history, not just for the elections.
1: Netanyahu also received a 40-minute phone call from the leader of the UAE, Sheikh Mohammed bin Zayed, warning him of an imminent attack from Gaza, a person close to the matter told NPR, also on the condition of anonymity, as they're not authorized to speak publicly. The UAE has not denied such a call. Netanyahu has. Netanyahu's opponents have jumped on these early warnings, saying they are yet another example of his inability to properly protect Israeli citizens. But it's hard to say whether the issue will have a significant impact on how Israelis vote, says president of the Israel Democracy Institute, Yohanan Plesner.
3: There's much discussion, but I'm not sure that it will change any trajectory.
1: Most voters are already deeply entrenched in their political echo chambers, he says. But with how much emotion there is around the warnings,
3: they might affect people's motivation to vote,
1: which could get more undecided Israelis to the polls, which in a tight race could potentially push Netanyahu out of political power. Kat Lonsdorf, NPR News, Tel Aviv.
16: We know winter as flu season, but now, before winter begins, is the right time to think about that terrible virus, not months from now. NPR health correspondent Rob Stein explains why.
4: The annual flu season usually starts sometime in October or November, but this year it looks like the flu started to pick up about a month early.
5: There are enough signs pointing in the same direction to make me think, okay, yes, this is the start of flu season.
4: Caitlin Rivers is an epidemiologist at Johns Hopkins University. She says the percentage of people testing positive for the flu has been on the rise since the beginning of September. The number of people showing up in emergency rooms because of the flu has also been inching up for weeks now.
5: What's unusual is that it's very early. It's definitely coming quite a bit earlier than we see in a typical year.
4: She says the timing of the flu season isn't the only thing that's odd. Flu activity seems to have started increasing this year in the West, in states like California, Washington, Hawaii, and Alaska.
5: And it's also uncommon to see new waves of respiratory virus start in the West. It typically starts in the South and then expands from there. So two uncommon developments there.
4: River stresses that flu activity is still low in most of the country, but that's changing now too. It's unclear why flu got such a surprisingly early start in the West, but one clue might be a new flu variant virologists recently spotted. This variant evolved a mutation that appears to make it better at evading our immune systems. Dr. Alex Greninger heads infectious disease diagnostics at the University of Washington in Seattle, where doctors are seeing as much flu right now as they usually would around Christmas. And they're seeing lots of the mutated variant.
6: That's our best argument for what's going on right now in terms of this early flu season.
4: So Greninger, Rivers, and others are urging people to think about getting their flu shot sooner rather than later.
6: If you haven't gotten a flu vaccine, you should go get it now because we've got these strains spreading right now.
4: The vaccine should still provide good protection, and older people have a new option, their first flu shot that uses mRNA technology. But the Centers for Disease Control and Prevention hasn't been promoting flu shots as it usually does. Health Secretary Robert F. Kennedy Jr., who's in charge of the CDC, is no fan of vaccines. Dr. Dimitri Daskalakis quit as one of the CDC's top flu experts last year because of Kennedy.
7: It's frankly disappointing that CDC is quiet, given that flu kills hundreds of kids a year and can result in tens of thousands of hospitalizations and tens of thousands of deaths.
4: The CDC declined to make someone available for an interview for this story. In a statement to NPR, a CDC spokesperson says the agency is developing a communication strategy for flu vaccination that will include information about the benefits and risks of getting a shot. Rob Stein, NPR News.

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4: Well, this afternoon, we've seen more sunshine than we have over the last couple days, anyway. I'm South Carolina Public Radio Chief Meteorologist Tim Miller. My forecast for the upstate, Greenville and Spartanburg, topping out about 74 this afternoon. Pretty much already there. Towards the Piedmont Rock Hill, 75 this afternoon. Again, we'll see really just a few passing clouds here and there with some sunshine. For the Midlands, Aiken, Lexington, Columbia, and Sumter, partly cloudy, 78 degrees. Again, we're pretty much almost there already this afternoon. Towards the Petey and the Grand Strand, Conway, Darlington, Myrtle Beach, a few more clouds along the coast for you, Myrtle Beach. Other than that, 75 will be our high today with a mix of sunshine and clouds. And we've seen a lot of clouds down towards the low country. Charleston, Hilton Head, and Beaufort. I'm sorry, but you all been locked in clouds. We do see some sunshine trying to peek through these clouds, though. We'll keep our fingers crossed. At least we can get to some least abundant sunshine. I think more sunshine by tomorrow. Still, nonetheless, though, high temperature today between 76 and 79.
0: 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From Columbia Pictures, with The Social Reckoning, a new film by Aaron Sorkin, starring Mikey Madison, Jeremy Allen White, and Jeremy Strong, inspired by a true David versus Goliath story about truth at all costs, in theaters Thursday. And from the Wallace Foundation.
5: This is All Things Considered from NPR News. I'm Sasha Pfeiffer.
6: And I'm Elsa Chang. Cubans are being deported from the U.S. in record numbers under President Trump. That is despite special protections that have been in place for them since the Cold War. And there are growing signs that Cubans still in the country are getting frustrated about it. NPR's Sergio Martinez Beltran reports from Miami.
7: It's midday on a recent Thursday, and Miami's Domino Park in Little Havana is bumping with the sounds of tiles clacking. Many of the players here are retirees who, like Roberto, came from Cuba in the 1980s as refugees fleeing the Cuban communist government. We Cubans used to have a lot of privileges, Roberto says, adding the U.S. government has now taken many of those away. And with an increase of ICE agents in Miami, he says it's more dangerous for Cuban immigrants. And that's why he asked us to only use his first name. Up until recently, Cubans had been mostly shielded from shifting immigration policies under different presidents. A big reason for that is the Cuban Adjustment Act of 1966, which gives a pathway to citizenship for Cubans fleeing communism. That law is still on the books. But many Cubans who arrived under the Biden administration received a different immigration document from the one Cubans have traditionally used to adjust their status. The Trump administration says that difference now disqualifies them from protection under the Cuban Adjustment Act. Here's Roberto again.
8: A mí lo que me da pena es que hay gente que están trabajando aquí y que lo han hecho bien aquí y que lo deporten.
7: It really saddens me to see hardworking people doing things the right way and still being deported, he says. But his Domino buddy, Joaquin Mesa, sporting a GOP baseball cap, supports Trump's immigration crackdown and says some Cubans have become collateral damage in a necessary enforcement.
9: Aquí han venido, miran, estafado, han hecho un montón de cosas.
7: Some immigrants have come to the U.S. to scam and commit crimes, he says. So he adds everyone, including new Cuban arrivals, are paying for it.
10: Chao, gracias.
7: Yusleidis Alvarez is standing outside the chaotic Miami immigration court where the line stretches a few city blocks. Judges here are conducting mass hearings, part of Trump's strategy to expedite deportations. Alvarez says seeing so many immigrants in line, including her older brother, makes her sad. She's now a permanent resident, but her brother came during the Biden administration, and now he's waiting for his first court hearing. He always wanted to come to the U.S., she says. Alvarez worries her brother could soon be deported to Cuba, or even worse, a third country like Mexico, where the Trump administration has reportedly sent at least 6,000 Cubans. Many Cuban Americans in Miami were taken aback by this.
11: I think there was a sense that, like, he's not talking about us.
7: That's Michael Bustamante. He teaches Cuban American history at the University of Miami. The city has always been the epicenter of Cuban American life, and for many people who came to the U.S. in the 1960s and later, that life started here at the Freedom Tower. The 1920s Spanish Revival-styled landmark is now surrounded by shiny high-rises. Standing outside, Bustamante says this building represents what Republican politics used to be.
11: Some affectionately call it Miami's Ellis Island, you know, a symbol of immigrant welcome, at least for the Cuban community.
7: Now a museum, for many years it was the headquarters of the Cuban Refugee Emergency Center, a program created by the Eisenhower administration, which helped some half a million Cubans.
11: That is almost the same number of Cubans today who are in limbo in terms of their immigration status or

0: who are in limbo in terms of their immigration status are at risk of being removed and deported, and increasing numbers, in fact, are being deported.
1: Deported by President Trump, whose presidential library is planned to be built next door to the Freedom Tower. But now, in the city where Latinas for Trump was started, there are signs of shifting loyalties. The group's co-founder, Republican State Senator Ileana Garcia, has denounced Trump's deportation policies, and Congresswoman Maria Elvira Salazar, a staunch Trump supporter, recently released an ad ahead of the midterm elections in which she breaks with President Trump on this issue.
2: The same Hispanics who helped you get to the White House in 2024 feel betrayed today. You can be free.
1: Her race has tightened, and she's not the only Republican to feel the pressure from voters on immigration as the midterms approach. Still, the Trump administration says it won't slow down its deportation efforts. Sergio Martinez Beltran, NPR News, Miami.
3: The Pentagon says President Trump has approved the execution by firing squad of Nidal Hassan. He is the former U.S. Army psychiatrist who killed 13 people and wounded 32 in a shooting rampage at Fort Hood, Texas in 2009. As NPR's Rachel Treisman reports, if carried out, this would be the first execution by the U.S. military in more than 60 years.
4: Pentagon spokesperson Sean Parnell said Monday that death by firing squad was recommended by Defense Secretary Pete Hegseth. Hegseth said last year he was, quote, 100% committed to ensuring the death penalty is carried out for Hassan, who has been on military death row since his conviction in 2013.
5: The fact that the president has approved Mr. Hassan's death sentence is another step closer to his execution.
4: Robin Maher leads the nonprofit Death Penalty Information Center.
5: But that does not mean that his execution will be imminent.
4: Army regulations say an execution must be scheduled within 60 to 150 days after the president's approval. But, Maher says, Hassan could file a habeas corpus appeal in federal court. That could delay any proceedings by years, says Eugene Fidel, who teaches military justice at Yale Law School.
6: We basically have gone out of the business until now of executing people through the military justice system.
4: The last time the U.S. military carried out an execution was in 1961. That was by hanging. The last military execution by firing squad was in 1945, when an American soldier was shot in Europe for desertion during World War II.
6: In the past, presidents have tended to pass them along to their successor to make these kinds of decisions.
4: Fidel says this exception speaks to two things: the severity of Hassan's crimes and Trump's broader embrace of the death penalty. It's not clear why the Trump administration specifically chose the firing squad method. The White House and Pentagon did not respond to NPR's questions. But some experts, like criminologist and Fordham University law professor Deborah Deno, think it may be related to Tennessee's botched lethal injection of Krista Pike last week.
7: I don't think there's an accident that all of a sudden we have a firing squad execution case just within days of a botched lethal injection.
4: The Justice Department and a growing number of states have recently taken steps to authorize execution by firing squad in light of issues with lethal injection. But firing squads have been accused of botching executions too, most recently last year in South Carolina. Rachel Treisman, NPR News.

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0: global orchestras, chilled electronic surrealism, soulful singer-songwriters, and down-tempo divas. I'm John DiLiberto. 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
1: This is South Carolina Public Radio. Good afternoon. I'm Reagan Knight. President Trump is facing new criticism, including from a former Republican South Carolina governor, over his use of an anti-transgender slur in a social media post attacking Democratic U.S. Senate nominee Dr. Annie Andrews. Mayon Schechter reports.
2: In a post to his Truth Social account Monday, Trump called on voters to back Republican Senator Darlene Graham on November 3rd, using the anti-trans slur to describe Andrews as, quote, not for South Carolina, adding that South Carolina must show on Election Day that it is not for her. Andrews told reporters Tuesday she is focusing on her race, calling the president's post a distraction and language unpresidential.
3: If name calling would help lower gas prices and grocery prices, he can call me all the names he wants, but I don't think that's going to get the job done.
2: Graham's campaign did not respond to a request for comment by deadline. The post drew condemnation, including from former Governor David Beasley, who also formerly served as executive director of the UN World Food Program. He called Trump's language abhorrent. Beasley said in an X post that we must reject politics based on division and hate, and that elections don't have to be about cruelty and lies. Andrews and Graham will square off in their first and only debate Sunday night, hosted by SCE TV, that will also air on South Carolina Public Radio. Mayon Schechter, South Carolina Public Radio, Columbia.
1: State agents are investigating an officer-involved shooting in Florence County that left a teenager hospitalized. According to the South Carolina Law Enforcement Division, Florence County Sheriff's deputies responded Monday to a domestic call on Fulton Avenue in Effingham. Investigators say a 16-year-old male armed with a knife charged at deputies who then opened fire. The juvenile was taken to the hospital for treatment. No officers were injured. SLED reports this is the 30th officer-involved shooting in South Carolina this year and the third for the Florence County Sheriff's Office. Public comment regarding proposed changes to the federal Head Start program ends today, and most early child care providers in South Carolina are bracing for what could come. Scott Morgan reports.
4: The Federal Department of Health and Human Services is looking to streamline the 61-year-old Head Start program. By reducing administrative overhead and removing some of the more rigid requirements for teachers, HHS said it is looking to revamp Head Start to allow the program to serve more families. But program providers like Karen Brackett Browning are worried.
5: We think that there will be adverse impact on our ability to provide the services that we do.
4: Brackett Browning is the CEO of Carolina Community Actions in Rock Hill.
5: There are several components to a Head Start that will be affected by these proposed rule changes.
4: Chief among the concerns is that increasing teacher-to-student ratios would water down personalized instruction and thereby diminish the program's effectiveness. Also of concern to providers is that removing existing teacher qualifications will gut Head Start's ability to serve families well. Opponents of the proposed changes say restructuring so much about Head Start is simply a way to erode the program from within. HHS says it is trying to bring the program in line with contemporary needs for families and children. Scott Morgan, South Carolina Public Radio, Rock Hill.
1: And a lawsuit over industrial development in the Lowcountry has ended with a new ban on data centers across most of the Ace Basin. Situated around Three Rivers, the 1.6 million acre watershed is one of the largest areas of undeveloped estuaries remaining along the Atlantic coast. Colleton County leaders reached a settlement with local landowners and the Southern Environmental Law Center to establish a data center exclusion area. The agreement bars heavy technology development along sensitive portions of the river. It also holds a previously proposed 850-acre data center campus on the headwaters of the Ashapoo. And those are your afternoon state headlines on South Carolina Public Radio. It's now 4:34, and I'm Reagan Knight.
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9: 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She wrote this piece to reflect that change. 6 minutes of sunrise, 6 minutes of phone scrolling. 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
12: This is All Things Considered from NPR News. I'm Elsa Chang in Culver City, California.
13: And I'm Sasha Pfeiffer in Washington. The price of diesel is near a record high. So President Trump has released an executive order aimed at lowering that cost by making one kind of fuel more accessible. It's often called red-dyed diesel. And NPR's energy reporter Willa Rubin is on the line to explain to us what that is. Hi, Willa.
14: Hello. How are you?
13: I'm good. So what is red-dyed diesel?
14: This is a great question. I put this to Will O'Neill, principal analyst at S&P Global Energy. He is a follower of all things diesel.
15: Red dye diesel is diesel with red dye in it. That's it.
14: And the reason this diesel is dyed red is because it's taxed differently, because it's used differently.
13: And how is it used differently?
14: Well, it's used for agricultural equipment and other things that go off-road. It's not for vehicles that go on the highway, and it's usually exempt from federal taxes. On the other hand, regular diesel has a federal tax of about 24 cents a gallon. Now, normally, you can get in trouble with the IRS for driving with dyed diesel on highways. The red makes it easier to catch someone who filled up their tank with the wrong stuff. Here's Will O'Neill again.
15: Because it's effectively a form of tax evasion.
14: Now, the latest executive order says dyed diesel will be allowed on highways through the end of the year. No IRS fines.
13: So I assume if it is exempt from federal taxes, that is the way it's supposed to save people money. It's cheaper.
14: Cheaper, yes. It could help farmers, truckers, other workers who use diesel to do their jobs. The executive order said this move would put money directly into their pockets, quote, to support their vital service to our nation.
13: And explain more what that would look like, how farmers and truckers would be using this. In a different way.
14: So imagine that I am a farmer and I normally use red dyed diesel in my tractor on my field. Well, now I can also use it to fill up my van, get on the highway, and take my vegetables to market. Now, states also tax fuel, and a handful have recently also said that drivers can use red dyed diesel on their highways. So best case scenario, without those state taxes and federal penalties, you get a total savings of about 60 cents a gallon. But for context, a gallon of regular diesel is now up $2.60. A gallon of regular diesel is now about $2.60 higher than it was a year ago. You know, and this is largely because of the wars in Iran and Ukraine. They've really affected the global fuel supply.
13: And by bringing red dyed diesel on the market, is the idea that this will overall bring more diesel out to the public?
14: Yeah, technically, this will increase the total amount of diesel that people could use. But Jaime Brito, the executive director of oil markets at Dow Jones Energy, he points out that this doesn't mean most people can easily access it.
16: When was the last time that you went to a pumping station and you saw that one of the stations gave you the possibility to feed red diesel into your truck?
14: Yeah, you can't buy this at most gas stations. You have to go to a special wholesaler, like where farmers go, or maybe certain gas stations in rural areas. Now, we reached out to the White House to ask how they'd respond to some of these critiques, but we haven't heard back.
13: Besides this attempt at bringing fuel prices down, diesel prices, is there anything else the Trump administration could do to lower the price of diesel?
14: I mean, analysts tell me there's no silver bullet here. You may have heard the phrase diesel export ban floating around. The idea here was that surely if the U.S. stops sending the diesel that we refine here to other countries, then we would have more and then our prices for diesel would go down. But bottom line, refiners push back on this. It would be bad business for them. President Trump said late Friday he was not seriously considering the ban. Experts told me, you know, the only real fix here is addressing the big picture problems, the wars in Ukraine and Iran. And until there is more oil flowing freely around the world again, it's hard to see the price of diesel getting much lower.
13: That's NPR's Willa Rubin. Thank you.
17: Thank you.
12: Meanwhile, today, the Walt Disney Company accused the Trump administration of violating its free speech rights. That was in a federal court hearing today. And at stake are the broadcast licenses that Disney holds for the local ABC stations that it owns across the country. Now, Disney sued after the Federal Communications Commission launched an early review of all of those licenses at once. NPR's David Folkenflik was at the hearing and joins us now with more. Hi, David.
18: Hey, Elsa.
12: Okay, so explain, what is at the heart of Disney's argument here?
18: So Disney's legal team argued today that the company and its network are being punished for content that President Trump doesn't like. President Trump goes and attacks ABC, and then the Federal Communications Commission chairman, Brendan Carr, goes after them too. In this case, he's actually taken the act, or at least the media bureau of the FCC has, to review all of these licenses early, that is, in some cases, years ahead of time, and all at once. It's an essentially unprecedented act. And Disney's saying, look, if we lose those licenses, yes, that'll hurt us in the bottom line. That'll really be a blow. But just the very fact of the review itself is harming. So ABC is saying it's already altering some editorial decisions because of fear of retribution. Now, I want to give you one example. Back in July, President Trump gave an address from the White House, and he was steamed that ABC and NBC had made clear they weren't going to be carrying it. In that speech, he was repeating these disproven claims about fraud in the 2020 presidential election, and he accused ABC of fraud, too, for failing to carry that speech. Here's what he had to say back then.
19: Fraud like this should mean a revocation of their licenses. They use our public multi-billion-dollar in value airways for absolutely no money. They pay nothing.
18: Now, here's the thing. ABC did carry the speech live, but on its streaming service, ABC News Live, which is where we got that clip from, its chief attorney said, look, this wasn't because the network thought it was newsworthy. This is what the network thought it had to do in fear of retribution, knowing that this process is hanging out there about what's going to happen to its licenses. She compared it to a guillotine hanging over somebody's neck, not knowing if it's going to come down.
12: Well, as this was going down, how did the government respond?
18: Well, here's the dog that didn't bark in the night, right? So the lead assistant U.S. attorney arguing the case from the Justice Department on behalf of the Federal Communications Commission didn't really address Disney's claims of the First Amendment. He primarily said this had to be decided on whether the court could look at it. He said this really needs to go through a longer bureaucratic process. The court doesn't have what's called jurisdiction here. Elsa, you're a former lawyer. You know, it's like, can she review it, right? The judge. And he also said that this was being instigated, this early, seemingly unprecedented review, because the agency was frustrated that Disney was providing insufficient response to its already ongoing investigation of Disney's DEI policies, that is diversity, equity, and inclusion, and that it was a tool in their toolbox to be able to get more information about that.
12: Well, did the judge today give any indication of where this is headed, you think?
18: Well, so go back to that question of the tool in the toolbox argument. She seemed very frustrated on the inability of the Justice Department legal team arguing the case in court today to answer a key question, which is, of all the things that you have available to you, why was this necessary? This is a potentially very draconian act to strip these licenses. Why did you need to do that? Ultimately, the government has been given more time to say what the other choices were, but they conceded even in court as they look for answers, say, look, we probably could have issued subpoenas or done fines or other things. So she seems skeptical of that. Disney is asking for the judge either to temporarily prevent the agency from moving forward or a preliminary injunction, which we basically say, we don't even have to go to a trial. We know this was unconstitutional. Yeah. The two questions on my mind are this. Will the judge accept Disney's arguments about jurisdiction that because this is a constitutional First Amendment argument, yeah, you bet, the district court can weigh in? And secondly, even if she does, what actions are she willing to take?
12: We shall wait and see. That is NPR's David Folkenflik. Thank you, David.
18: You bet.
13: You're listening to All Things Considered from NPR News. For decades, when it came to providing HIV prevention and care, community-based organizations were on the front lines. They were directly funded by the Centers for Disease Control and Prevention. Now, the money will instead go to state health departments. As KOSU's Sierra Pfeiffer reports, the funding shift could affect the most vulnerable populations.
20: Theodore Noel knows his community. In the late 90s, Noel, who is Black, worked as a counselor at an elementary school in Oklahoma City. There, he says, many minority students were struggling.
21: The students was living with, you know, extended family members, the neighbors, because their parents were infected with HIV.
20: Noel says few local organizations were offering targeted HIV prevention to people of color.
21: And during that time, it's like we didn't feel comfortable going to someone that not necessarily might look like me or have some of the same values or just culturally inappropriate. So they were just self-medicating as much as they could.
20: So Noel designed an organization for Black people and minorities called Guiding Right.
21: This is the medical wing. Patient will be seen here first, get all their vitals and everything.
20: The nonprofit meets people where they are. The clinic is right behind a gay bar and does outreach at barbershops and clubs. 21-year-old patient Rowan Carbajal says staff at the clinic made him feel comfortable opening up about his identity.
0: And they'll be sure to check up on you, not only with your weight, your health, your mental state, but also just make sure that you're doing okay as a whole.
20: Guiding Right is one of nearly 100 community-based organizations that got some direct federal funding from the CDC, more than $441,000 a year that would pay for 4 staff members, some testing, and medicine. While only a small part of its overall budget, Noel says the cuts came without a warning.
21: That's kind of a slap in the face.
20: Instead, the CDC is now funding HIV prevention through state and local health departments. In a statement, the U.S. Department of Health and Human Services says it's a way for the CDC to streamline HIV prevention funding. But Lindsay Dawson, an HIV expert with the nonprofit Health Policy Research Group, KFF, says cutting direct CDC funding for HIV prevention groups follows a broader trend under President Trump.
17: Community-based organizations have been successful in their work because they reach communities that are disproportionately impacted by HIV. So this often includes people of color and transgender people. And the administration has specifically said that it doesn't recognize transgender people and has worked to pull back on funding that's directed at individuals or groups based on race, ethnicity.
20: In the case of Oklahoma, the state's health department did get $1 million to prevent HIV. And while the agency already funds some parts of Guiding Right, it's unclear if it will make up the $441,000 the group is set to lose. If the money doesn't trickle down to the nonprofit, Noel says he'll have to lay off staff and reduce services.
21: And the populations that we serve, they are very distrusting. You know, are you the police? What are you doing? Are you from the health department? Or I might not have legal status. We don't care about all of that. We're just here to provide that services.
20: He worries that the new HIV prevention funding model won't fully reach minority populations. For NPR News, I'm Sierra Pfeiffer in Oklahoma City.
22: This story was co-reported by Jillian Taylor.
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12: This is All Things Considered from NPR News. I'm Ilse Chang.
1: And I'm Sasha Pfeiffer. When the U.S. withdrew from Afghanistan in 2021, Western capitals hoped isolation would force the Taliban to moderate. But 5 years after that American withdrawal, the Taliban remains firmly in power, and they aren't backing down on their hardline policies on issues like girls' education. So at what point does diplomatic isolation become diplomatic denial? And is it time for the world to recognize the Taliban? NPR's Dee Parvaz was recently in Afghanistan, and she is with me now in the studio. Hi, Dee.
2: Hey, Sasha.
1: So the Taliban reinstated the Islamic Emirate and is in full control of the country. What is the current relationship between the Taliban and the United States?
2: Well, the U.S. set conditions 5 years ago tied to things like security and women's rights before resuming some diplomatic relations. But so far, no dice. In August, Aisha Wahab, an Afghan-American congresswoman in California, said that the U.S. should pursue diplomacy with Afghanistan, even with the Taliban in charge. And she laid this out as a path to influencing the Taliban to change some of their restrictive policies. The State Department didn't respond to my questions on U.S.-Taliban relations, but I spoke to Ronald Newman, U.S. ambassador to Afghanistan during the George W. Bush administration. And he says, despite the counterargument, the U.S. needs to talk to the Taliban about things like counterterrorism.
3: So in the end, you do a diplomatic tap dance. You say, I'm not recognizing you, but I talk to you.
1: Are there any countries that formally recognize the Taliban?
2: Just Russia. But there are over a dozen diplomatic missions open in Afghanistan, including China, India, and Saudi Arabia. Also, some European countries deporting Afghans have had to enter into some dialogue with the Taliban.
1: And within Afghanistan, how is that viewed?
2: Well, the Taliban publicizes every bit of progress. Meetings with foreign dignitaries are detailed annually on what they call their activities and achievements booklets, and those are available to the media. But how it's going depends on who you ask. Hidayatullah Zahib is an author, researcher, and he focuses on geopolitical and sociological issues. And he says the main obstacle for the Taliban in terms of diplomacy is their entire ideology. But he adds, it's unlikely that they will abandon that ideology. Some, like Abdullah Bahir, believe that the Taliban could progress in their diplomatic efforts despite the challenges within the country. Bahir lectures on civil society and democracy at the American University in Afghanistan, and he says the issue, in part, is that the Taliban can't get traction with the Trump administration.
4: Yet, I think diplomatically, the Taliban have been doing well. Their main Achilles heel and their main point of failure has been their internal policies, especially their social policies.
2: And those policies are slow to change, he says, due to the Taliban's centralized power structure. But he says he's confident that change will come. Now, NPR reached out to the Afghan Ministry of Foreign Affairs, but we didn't hear back.
1: There are 40 million people in Afghanistan. How do the Taliban's relations with the outside world affect all those people?
2: Profoundly, Sasha. UN figures put 90% of Afghans at near or below the poverty line. International aid was a lifeline for their economy. So the bottom has dropped out for millions of Afghans, and they're experiencing shortages in food, medicine, housing, even electricity. Hidayatullah Zahib told me that it's not just a matter of resuming aid. Progress made in the 20 years that the U.S. was present in Afghanistan is unsustainable, he said, because it was rushed, and the infrastructure wasn't built to make it last. And without that and a steady cash flow, he says that in the short run, he doesn't see the Taliban being able to meet people's needs.
1: That is NPR's Dee Parvaz. Thank you for that.
2: Thanks.
12: Huntington Beach here in Southern California is often full of people sunbathing, surfing, playing in the waves. But recently, the beach saw some unusual visitors. Sea turtles, specifically Olive Ridley sea turtles. Fans of Disney's Finding Nemo might be able to guess why.
5: Leave them on the beach to hatch, and then coo-coo-ca-choo, they find their way back to the big old blue.
12: This is the first natural sea turtle nesting on the west coast of the U.S., at least that we know. know about, because all of Ridley turtles are normally found in tropical regions, places like Mexico, Nicaragua, Costa Rica. And we wanted to know what led these turtles to California shores. So marine ecologist Jeff Siminoff joins us now. He leads the Marine Turtle Ecology and Assessment Program at NOAA's Southwest Fisheries Science Center. Welcome.
6: Thanks so much, Elsa.
12: So what was it like to get the call at first that there were not one but two natural sea turtle nests in California?
6: Well, I have to say, I've been studying sea turtles in California for about 25 years. And when I got that call on the 16th of September, I about fell out of my chair, to be honest.
12: That's so cool. So what did you decide to do with these particular nests?
6: The original plan was to keep these nests in their original spot where they were deposited. But in the last couple of weeks, there was that Hurricane Polo that came in. And our counterparts at the U.S. Fish and Wildlife Service made a decision to move those eggs to save them because it was in a spot where surely they would have been inundated or flooded. And they're transported to a spot where they're now being incubated offsite.
12: Right, at the Aquarium of the Pacific in Long Beach, right?
6: That's correct, exactly.
12: What does caring for these eggs look like? Because in the wild, these eggs are buried and they're mostly left to their own devices. Am I correct?
6: That's correct. There's no parental care with sea turtles.
12: Dang.
6: Once a mom comes up to the beach and lays her eggs, she leaves. She doesn't come back to feed them or care for them at all. And much
12: you're on
6: like
12: your own, kid.
6: Yeah, exactly. You're on your own. Much like in a natural conditions at the Aquarium of the Pacific, those eggs are now in what we call incubation boxes. And just being left alone in a climate-controlled setting until they develop and hatch.
12: So what do you think led to these particular olive Ridley turtles to venture up the coast of California?
6: Well, as you rightly say, also, they are a tropical species. They typically don't nest in California. We're sort of a temperate climate up here. Mm-hmm. But we're also experiencing sustained warm water temperatures for some time now. And what that has probably done is created sort of a warm water bridge.
12: Whoa.
6: That sort of creates this opening for turtles that might be in the high seas or in tropical areas to come into these temperate habitats to nest.
12: So they're not like lost.
6: In fact, they may be lost. We're not quite sure.
12: Huh.
6: Typically, sea turtles go back to nest from the very same beaches from which they hatched some 18 to 20 years prior. And so in this case, probably these females had not nested in California before. But it's a species that is incredibly flexible. And with these warm water conditions, it's very possible that they just took advantage of these warm conditions and came to the coast of California to deposit their eggs.
12: Do you think because these particular turtles, their eggs were laid in Huntington Beach, does that mean that if any of these babies that end up hatching survive into adulthood, could they come back to nest at Huntington Beach in the future? What do you think?
6: Everything we know about sea turtles would say yes. They have what's called natal imprinting, which means that once they become adults, they're going to go back to the same beach where they hatched from. And in this case, their home is Southern California.
12: I love that. A new tradition perhaps has started then.
6: We'll see.
12: We'll see. Jeff Siminoff, he's a marine ecologist and leader of the Marine Turtle Ecology and Assessment Program at NOAA's Southwest Fisheries Science Center. Thank you so much for joining us today.
6: Elsa, it's been a great pleasure. Thanks so much.

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10: I'm Ilse Chang.
0: And I'm Sasha Pfeiffer. This hour, President Trump has been pushing to get his name on the Kennedy Center and other public sites.
10: It's an urge that other sitting presidents have avoided throughout history.
11: What was the right balance between sort of the prestige required to give this new office respect, but also not trying to recreate a monarchy?
0: Also, the Nobel Prize in Physics goes to a man who placed an observatory under ice in Antarctica.
12: This project, everybody thought, is a cute idea that won't work.
10: And more arrests and a possible plot to target an airbase in the UK.
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13: Live from NPR News in Washington, I'm Ryland Barton. Cornell University has named a former leader of the Justice Department to head an investigation into how the school handles reports of sexual assault. NPR's Jacqueline Diaz reports that includes the school's response to a woman who alleges she was gang raped at Cornell 2 years ago.
14: Former acting U.S. Attorney General Sally Yates will lead the internal review into how Cornell responded when the now former student reported being drugged and repeatedly raped at a fraternity on campus. Yates was picked by a newly formed special committee of the Cornell University Board of Trustees. She will also examine the school's policies on how it prevents and responds to sexual harassment, assault, and other misconduct on campus. This all comes after a former student filed a lawsuit against the school last month. The student, who goes by Jane Doe, alleges failings in how Cornell administrators handled her case. Yates' probe is separate from a reopening of the criminal case, which is being led by New York AG Letitia James. Jacqueline Diaz, NPR News.
13: A source tells NPR that the reason the U.S. military withdrew its bombers from a base in the U.K. was because of a threat of an Iranian drone attack. NPR's Quill Lawrence reports the U.S. removed all 12 of its B-1 bombers.
15: A U.S. government official not authorized to speak publicly confirmed to NPR that fears of a drone attack on behalf of Iran caused the U.S. to withdraw all the American bombers from Fairford Air Base in England. The base has been used for bombing sorties in the U.S. and Israeli war with Iran. Late last month, British authorities arrested 5 men traveling in white vans near the airbase in the pre-dawn hours. The men were later released after no explosives were found. British officials say the men remain under investigation, and 2 more arrests have been made in the past week, including a British-Iranian dual national. Quil Lawrence, NPR News.
13: A new poll out today shows Democrats have a nearly 2-to-1 edge over Republicans when it comes to voter trust on health care costs. NPR's Selena Simmons-Duffin reports.
16: The cost of health care is weighing heavily on voters' minds with the midterm elections just 1 month away. That's according to the new poll from KFF, a nonpartisan health research organization. KFF's Ashley Kurzinger says they polled 1,300 people in mid-September.
17: What we are seeing is that the Democratic Party has the advantage overall among all voters on which party voters trust to handle health care, but they also have the advantage among independent voters. And that's a really important voting block for midterm elections.
16: Kurzinger says they had a 10-point advantage on health costs in April. Now that gap has doubled. 22% of voters trust Republicans on the issue compared to 42% who trust Democrats. Selena Simmons-Duffin, NPR News, Washington.
13: The U.S. stock market hit an all-time high today. The S&P 500 climbed more than 0.5%, topping its record set in August. This is NPR.
18: And this is South Carolina Public Radio. Good afternoon. I'm Reagan Knight. Jonathan Feckel pleaded guilty this morning to state charges of assault and battery, along with hate, intimidation, and connection with the July 2025 shooting in the Spring Valley neighborhood in Columbia. Feckel was sentenced to 8 years and 30 days with credit for time served to run alongside his 9-year federal sentence. He was previously sentenced by a federal court for violating the housing rights of his neighbor. South Carolina remains one of two states in the country without a hate crime law. Personal data for nearly 17,000 current and former Greenwood School District 50 students may have been compromised in a third-party vendor data breach. District officials say the incident occurred within systems managed by vendor Frontline Education and did not breach Greenwood 50's internal network. Compromised information includes student Medicaid ID numbers, email addresses, and mailing addresses. Frontline reports no evidence of data misuse and plans to contact affected families directly to offer free identity protection and monitoring services. SLED is assisting in the review. And a former Newberry police officer faces multiple charges following a SLED investigation. SLED agents arrested 30-year-old Khadija Caldwell Gaskins on Monday, charging her with misconduct in office, ill treatment of animals, and criminal conspiracy. According to arrest warrants, Gaskins allegedly accessed internal law enforcement databases to search active dogfighting investigations and failed to act when several pit bulls were kept in severe neglect behind her residence.
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22: 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I'm Sasha Pfeiffer in Washington.
23: And I'm Elsa Chang in Culver City, California. Several hundred thousand high school students in France went from blocking entrances to their schools across the country to marching together today as they demand better learning conditions. Protests are in their second week now. The students are demonstrating against decrepit facilities and a lack of teachers. But some protests turned violent last week, and the movement shows no signs of abating. NPR's Eleanor Beardsley reports.
24: Paris's Place de la République was packed under a bright October sun as tens of thousands of people prepared to march together. They were mostly teenage students, but also teachers, parents, and labor union members. The students were ebullient. They sang the Marseillaise and chanted against fascism and about being young and revolutionary. 17-year-old Thais El-Iweli Hinault is with a group of three high schools and teachers.
25: We are protesting for, like, better conditions of work. We are too much students in one classroom. We cannot study in these conditions. We want to be here because It's been 10 years, well, more than 10 years, and the government does not listen to us.
24: She says her Paris school is not so bad, but this movement is also about solidarity with students in poor neighborhoods and rural areas whose facilities are much worse.
1: Et de très grandes inégalités.
24: There are big inequalities in French schools, says mother of a student and teacher, Carole Servant. It's important to defend the idea of equal chances in school, she says. Some protests turned violent last week. Scenes of hooded youths being chased by police amidst clouds of tear gas and burning vehicles, trash cans, and schools filled the nightly news. Talk shows have been full of politicians arguing over whether the so-called casseurs, hoodlum youths, or violent police are more to blame for the disorder. A 15-year-old lost his hand Monday when a police grenade blew up. 72-year-old Christine Struck said she had to be out here today.
2: Because, unfortunately, our police and our government are extremely violent. They have no way to contain the demands of the youth, the young people, and they answer with violence.
24: The far right says the police are only trying to keep order around schools in unruly areas. The prime minister has accused the far-left France Unbowed party of encouraging the protesters. The far-left party does see the students' cause as a boost to its campaign 6 months ahead of France's presidential election. Far-left leader Jean-Luc Mélenchon condemned police actions and called on union members to march with the students to keep them safe from police.
3: Notre pays voit se déployer le plus puissant.
24: Our country is seeing the most powerful youth student movement since May 1968, he said. So I call on you to go out and join the protesters. In May 1968, workers joined students in a massive movement that brought down the government of President Charles de Gaulle. Today, these students seem to feel their power. The French government is under huge economic pressure and facing massive debt with little wiggle room. It had actually planned to cut teaching posts in the 2027 budget. In response to the protests, the government has created an online platform for students to post their complaints, and the prime minister called for schools to close Friday so that each establishment can, quote, give some time to internal democracy and reflection. Eleanor Beardsley, NPR News, Paris.
4: President Trump recently underscored his desire to have his name appear on the facade of the Kennedy Center by issuing a threat.
5: Because frankly, if we don't do that, it's going to close. It'll end up being ripped down. It's in very, very bad shape.
4: Trump or his supporters have called for the president's name to adorn everything from naval battleships to airports. It's pretty rare for sitting presidents to stamp their identities on infrastructure and currency and other public assets. Although, as NPR's Chloe Veltman reports, history shows there are a few exceptions.
6: Discussions about whether U.S. presidents' names and faces should appear on public assets or not go all the way back to the first presidential administration.
11: They were trying to figure out what was the right balance between sort of the prestige required to give this new office respect, but also recognizing that they were not trying to recreate a monarchy.
6: Lindsay Chavinsky is the executive director of the George Washington Presidential Library. She says the issue first came up at the federal level during Washington's presidency in 1792. Congress was figuring out what to put on the inaugural American coins, given the habit in Great Britain and other nations of plastering the reigning monarch all over theirs.
11: The House of Representatives said that the president should not be on currency because of this monarchical tie.
6: Chavinsky says Washington shared their concerns and mostly shied away from ostentatious self-celebration.
11: He didn't want a lot of fuss.
6: But sometimes, she says, Washington didn't seem to mind it.
11: They did name the federal city Washington to honor him while he was still in office.
6: Most administrations have generally kept the names and faces of sitting presidents off public assets since then, viewing it as unseemly. Chavinsky says on the few occasions when a president's name has appeared, it tends not to be the man in office pushing for it himself.
11: Usually it is political supporters.
6: And the naming process can be fraught.
11: The Hoover Dam is a great example.
26: One of America's seven modern civil engineering wonders.
6: It had been known in the early stages of its development as the Boulder Dam. Herbert Hoover biographer Ken White says Hoover's Secretary of the Interior, Ray Lyman Wilbur, suggested rechristening the project in 1930 as the Hoover Dam because of the lead role Hoover had played in its planning.
0: It was generally agreed that it was deserved.
6: Apparently, the president thought so too.
0: Hoover, I think, was pleased about it. He did not talk a lot about it at the time. He didn't want to be seen to be doing self-aggrandizing things.
6: But the Franklin D. Roosevelt administration was having none of it. After Roosevelt took office in 1933, his Secretary of the Interior, Harold Ickes, called for the dam to revert to its original moniker. David Woolner is a senior fellow at the Roosevelt Institute.
7: Ickes based this argument on the fact that the original legislation that authorized Congress to fund the project was called the Boulder Canyon Project Act. And he did not like the politics of Herbert Hoover.
6: Woolner says Roosevelt did not object to the change, keeping his political rival's name out of his 1935 dedication speech for the dam.
8: Those of you who are not here today but can hear my voice, I tell you, come to Boulder Dam and see it with your own eyes.
6: The naming coup was short-lived. In 1947, Congress voted unanimously to change the name back to Hoover after the former president gained praise for his humanitarian work during and after the Second World War. As for Roosevelt,
7: I don't think he was particularly anxious to have things named after him.
6: However, Woolner says that didn't stop Roosevelt from lending his name to one major project during his presidency.
7: The only really significant institution named for Roosevelt is the FDR Presidential Library, which, of course, he initiated.
6: In keeping with this tradition, President Trump told reporters at a press briefing earlier this year he is planning to build himself a presidential library in Miami. Except it probably won't be a library, and presidential libraries are, technically speaking, public-private assets.
9: But it's most likely going to be a hotel with a beautiful building underneath and a 747 Air Force One in the lobby.
6: One thing that seems certain, judging by a video rendering on the president's social media channel promoting the project, Trump's name will be prominently displayed on its facade. Chloe Veltman, NPR News.
23: The Nobel Prize in Physics was awarded today to a man with a dream. Francis Haldane at the University of Wisconsin-Madison wanted to build an observatory under Antarctica. And as he told the Nobel Committee, in the beginning, there were a lot of skeptics.
10: This project, everybody thought, is a cute idea that won't work.
23: But it did work. NPR's Jeff Brumfield has more.
12: The observatory is at the South Pole.
26: It's very flat and very white and desolate.
12: Nayoko Kurahashi-Nielsen has been there. She's a physicist at Drexel University, and she's one of hundreds who's worked on Haldane's project. Now, normal observatories need to see the sky, but this one is buried over a mile under the ice. Strings of what look like big light bulbs are frozen in the dark.
26: We have over 5,000 of these sensors, kilometer by kilometer by kilometer. And that's our detector. That's really it.
12: This cubic kilometer of ice is called Ice Cube, of course. Ice Cube is looking for ghostly particles from deep space called neutrinos. Neutrinos are tiny. They rarely interact with anything. Most pass straight through the ice. But every now and then, one creates a little flash of light. That flash of light is picked up by those light bulb-like detectors. Sounds easy enough, but there's a big problem.
26: A billion. What's after a billion? A trillion, right? So for every one space neutrino we catch, there's about a trillion particles made in the Earth's atmosphere. That's essentially background to us.
12: It's like trying to pick out a single note from this chaotic musical arrangement, which, by the way, is a sonification of real data from the detector. Nielsen has dedicated her career to trying to find these single space neutrinos to get a picture of where they came from. After years of work...
26: You know those old school TVs from the 80s when it's just static and goes bzzz and you think you can make something up, but not really? We're kind of there.
12: But the picture is starting to get a little less fuzzy. Aaron O'Sullivan is Ice Cube's spokesperson and a professor at Uppsala University in Sweden. One by one, she says, Ice Cube is beginning to find the source of these neutrinos.
27: The very first one was in 2017. We saw a neutrino that was from the direction of a blazar. So this is a supermassive black hole.
12: Others came from somewhere in our own galaxy. All this is thanks to Francis Halsin. He dreamed big and brought others in on that dream. 450 researchers in 14 countries are celebrating with him.
27: I think I speak on behalf of the whole collaboration, and we say congratulations, Francis, on this great achievement.
12: There's much more to be done, but for the scientists who work on Ice Cube, today was a good day. Jeff Brumfiel, NPR News.

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4: Well, this afternoon, we've seen more sunshine than we have over the last couple days, anyway. I'm South Carolina Public Radio Chief Meteorologist Tim Miller. My forecast for the upstate, Greenville and Spartanburg, topping out about 74 this afternoon. Pretty much already there. Towards the Piedmont Rock Hill, 75 this afternoon. Again, we'll see really just a few passing clouds here and there with some sunshine. For the Midlands, Aiken, Lexington, Columbia, and Sumter, partly cloudy, 78 degrees. Again, we're pretty much almost there already this afternoon. Towards the Petey and the Grand Strand, Conway, Darlington, Myrtle Beach, a few more clouds along the coast for you, Myrtle Beach. Other than that, 75 will be our high today with a mix of sunshine and clouds. And we've seen a lot of clouds down towards the low country. Charleston, Hilton Head, and Beaufort. I'm sorry, but y'all been locked in clouds. We do see some sunshine trying to peek through these clouds, though. We'll keep our fingers crossed. At least we can get to some least abundant sunshine. I think more sunshine by tomorrow. Still, nonetheless, though, high temperature today between 76 and 79.
0: 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Inspired by a true David versus Goliath story about truth at all costs. In theaters Thursday. 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
5: 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I'm Elsa Chang.
6: And I'm Juana Summers. Can April Ryan predict the future? She proudly claims the title of longest-serving Black White House correspondent, and I have to say, her new book, it feels a little uncanny. She wrote about press freedom, the future of the Smithsonian, struggles her kids have faced in majority white spaces, all topics that have gone viral in recent weeks. And April Ryan knows a bit about going viral herself.
7: Okay, but you know what? You're asking me a question, and I'm going to answer it, which is the president, I'm sorry, please stop shaking your head again.
6: That was former White House spokesperson Sean Spicer talking over Ryan back in 2017. She'd been asking about the perception of President Trump's ties to Russia. When Ryan stopped by NPR last week, we recalled what happened next.
8: You tweeted one word, just one word in response, and it quickly went viral. Remind me what that was.
9: Laud.
6: Spelled L-A-W-D, to be clear. She can laugh about it now, but as April Ryan writes in her new memoir, the work, at times, has been painful. The book is called Notes on a Blacklash, When a Black Woman Goes Viral. We talked about how it's felt to cover the White House, both then and now.
8: As we're having this conversation, we're experiencing the latest chapter in President Trump's attempt to control who was able to cover him from the White House. What do you make of the administration's latest attempt to ban specific reporters from the White House? And I'm talking about those reporters from MS Now, Politico, and CNN.
9: It's the people's house, number one. Mm-hmm. He has no right. The founding fathers put in place the First Amendment, not the second, third, or fourth, the First Amendment, freedom of the press. He's shutting us down, or trying to, thank God for the courts. He's shutting us down in attempts to shut us down so we will not report what we see. He does not want us to tell the stories that we see, and it's for the American public.
8: It strikes me that in this moment, we're seeing something we haven't seen before, and that's a lot of public solidarity between members of the White House press corps who are saying, this is
9: now
8: not normal.
9: There is.
8: But why do you think it's taken so long?
9: Exactly. If they would have dealt with this situation the first term, we would not be in this moment.
8: How should it have been dealt with then, so that we aren't in this situation now?
9: Okay, let me be clear. the American public was saying, wow, this is different. Some were entertained by it, mm-hmm. but others were like, this is not right. Mm-hmm. If the news organizations, especially the White House Correspondents Association, that's an advocacy group for the White House Press Corps, if they would have stepped in, we would not be here today. And so here's one of the reasons why everyone galvanized, because it's getting worse. Mm-hmm. And particularly Fox News, because what if a Democratic president is in place, is elected? Mm-hmm. He could possibly do the same thing if he's not checked. So Fox knew that if indeed something changed down the road, we have to stand up.
8: I think that for you and for other Black journalists who have covered the White House, Congress, campaigns, you talked about the mental gymnastics that you go through day to day, that we go through day to day. This was very familiar to me, where we have these mental calculations, right? Do we sound too sharp? Do we sound too soft? Do we sound too emotional? Are we going to upset someone? That is not necessarily a calculation that our white colleagues share. Mm. Talk more about that experience.
9: So if our white colleagues were to ask, let's just a hypothetical about Nolan Wells, it would be a different story. Mm-hmm. But if I asked, I'm an activist journalist.
8: Yeah.
9: We have to know everything that's going on in the wider, broader scope of things. Mm-hmm. But when it comes down to dealing with issues of community that still has the highest numbers of negatives in every category, it's under a microscope. We belong in that room. Mm-hmm. We are part of that room. We are part of America.
8: Mm. Over the past year, many media outlets, including us at NPR, have noted the headlines generated as the president has repeatedly attacked women who are part of the White House press corps. But this isn't new. This also happened multiple times during his first term, including to you in this moment from 2018.
10: The same thing with April Ryan. I watch her get up. I mean, you talk about somebody that's a loser. She doesn't know what the hell she's doing.
8: At the time, The Washington Post noted that this was the third time that week that he had specifically demeaned and insulted Black women journalists. It's still happening. Why do you think that is?
9: It wasn't checked. It was entertainment. It was news. Look at what's happening now. Mm. He's gone after Akilah

0: Rachel Scott of ABC as well, and telling her that, you know, oh, you might be used to trash, when he was talking about the reflecting pool. That's still a mess. Putting money into the reflecting pool when people are having a hard time with gas prices. And then let's not just talk about these Black women. Let's talk about what he's doing to Caitlin Collins. Mm-hmm. These women are impacted. It does make a difference. It hurts. You don't want to be known for this friction with the president. Yeah. You want to be known for the work that you That's do right. and the stories that bring forth answers that solve problems or help inform the American people. This is not entertainment.
1: I don't have to tell you this, April, but as journalists, we're all still human beings. We have our feelings. We have our opinions. Those do not go away. Yet at the same time, there's an expectation and a responsibility to the truth, which you note in your book. There's also an expectation of some level of impartiality. How do you balance that given everything that we've been talking about and the current landscape that exists in this country?
0: It's a balance that I think I may have fallen on, because at this point, First Amendment talks about the free press. We are part of the checks and balances situation that's built into this country. I am pointing out now, and some people could say that I'm wrong, but 750,000 people were purged from the Affordable Care Act. Mm-hmm. But yet we're paying to put gold on a horse. I am talking about the fact that Haitians and Syrians lost their TPS, having the ankle monitors put on their ankles, sent back to the countries that have travel advisories in the State Department we are not supposed to travel to. I'm jaded to a certain extent, but maybe I am not as understanding as I was when I first hit the White House 29 years ago.
1: 29 years.
0: I see what's happening in this nation. And like Ida B. Wells said, for you and I, put a bright light on what's happening.
1: April, one thing that I was really struck by in your book is that you were so candid and you were so vulnerable. You talk about putting on a brave face while managing harm in private. You talk about, in great detail, stress-induced hair loss.
0: Yeah.
1: Many people would not open up about those things. What was your hope in sharing these deeply personal parts of your life with all of us?
0: I've been diagnosed as having acute and chronic post-traumatic stress disorder. So, you know, every time my hair saw Trump, it left.
1: Oh my gosh.
0: I mean, you have to make a joke about it now. But a president of the United States calls you a loser in front of the world.
1: Yeah.
0: You have to still hold your head up high, go home, and let your children know the world is okay. Because if a mother is off, the whole house is off. So I had to internalize a lot of stuff and then get the death threats. Had to move my home. That I'm thankful that's all I lost. If I had to lose a couple of strands, that's fine. I'm here to tell the story.
1: I've been speaking with April Ryan. She is the longest-serving Black White House correspondent, and her latest book, Notes on a Black Lash, is out now. April, it's been such a treat.
0: It has been a pleasure to be with you. You've given me chills. It's an honor to be here with you.
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7: This is South Carolina Public Radio. Good afternoon. I'm Reagan Knight. President Trump is facing new criticism, including from a former Republican South Carolina governor, over his use of an anti-transgender slur in a social media post attacking Democratic U.S. Senate nominee Dr. Annie Andrews. Mayon Schechter reports.
8: In a post to his Truth Social account Monday, Trump called

0: on voters to back Republican Senator Darlene Graham on November 3rd, using the anti-trans slur to describe Andrews as, quote, not for South Carolina, adding that South Carolina must show on Election Day that it is not for her. Andrews told reporters Tuesday she is focusing on her race, calling the president's post a distraction and language unpresidential.
1: If name calling would help lower gas prices and grocery prices, he can call me all the names he wants, but I don't think that's going to get the job done.
0: Graham's campaign did not respond to a request for comment by deadline. The post drew condemnation, including from former Governor David Beasley, who also formerly served as executive director of the UN World Food Program. He called Trump's language abhorrent. Beasley said in an ex post that we must reject politics based on division and hate, and that elections don't have to be about cruelty and lies. Andrews and Graham will square off in their first and only debate Sunday night, hosted by SCE TV, that will also air on South Carolina Public Radio. Mayon Schechter, South Carolina Public Radio, Columbia.
2: Former televangelist Jim Baker, who built and lost an empire based in Fort Mill, has died. Scott Morgan has this report.
3: Baker died Monday at the age of 86. The cause of his death has not yet been released. In the 1980s, Baker and his late wife Tammy Faye built what would become one of the most recognizable Christian ministries in the country. The Praise the Lord, or PTL Club, at its peak reached millions of viewers with its broadcast from Heritage USA, a Christian-centered hotel and theme park in Fort Mill. Baker resigned his ministry in 1987 over the cover-up of hush money payments to Secretary Jessica Hahn, who had accused Baker of rape. Baker was convicted of financial crimes 2 years later, stemming from misuse of money raised through his ministry and theme park. He was sentenced to 45 years in prison. Heritage USA Park, often described as Christian Disneyland, closed following damage from Hurricane Hugo in 1989. The park's former facilities were bought by Morningstar Fellowship Church in 2004. Scott Morgan, South Carolina Public Radio.
2: State agents are investigating an officer-involved shooting in Florence County that left a teenager hospitalized. According to the South Carolina Law Enforcement Division, Florence County Sheriff's deputies responded Monday to a domestic call on Fulton Avenue in Effingham. Investigators say a 16-year-old male armed with a knife charged at deputies who then opened fire. The juvenile was taken to the hospital for treatment. No officers were injured. SLED reports this is the 30th officer-involved shooting in South Carolina this year and the third for the Florence County Sheriff's Office. Coastal Carolina University is moving forward with safety upgrades along Highway 544 following an agreement with state transportation officials. CCU President James Weinbrink announced the State Department of Transportation will manage the long-planned pedestrian overpass project. Pre-construction engineering is expected to take up to 15 months, followed by up to 18 months of construction. In the near term, SCDOT will lower speed limits along the corridor, extend sidewalks, and install a pedestrian-activated hawk crossing signal over the next 3 months. The university has also increased law enforcement patrols and added illuminated safety signs along the highway. And those are your afternoon state headlines on South Carolina Public Radio. 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For more statewide news, you can always visit our website, southcarolinapublicradio.org. 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
11: 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I'm Sasha Pfeiffer in Washington.
12: And I'm Elsa Chang in Culver City, California. There's an airbase in the UK that's been in the news a bit. Today, British police say they have made a seventh arrest in a murky plot that targeted this base, which is known as RAF Fairford. Initially, a tip from a local resident led to the arrest of five British nationals in vans outside the base. Later, two Iranian British nationals were arrested. And today, NPR confirmed that credible threats of Iranian-inspired attacks led the U.S. to move all of its bombers from this base on Sunday. For more, we're joined now by NPR Pentagon correspondent Tom Bowman. Hi, Tom.
13: Hey, Elsa.
12: Okay, so let's start with the removal of these U.S. bombers. What happened?
13: Well, right. So after these arrests, a U.S. official said there was additional intelligence information about a credible threat by Iran against the base, which hosted a dozen B-1 bombers, which, of course, had been taking part in airstrikes on Iran. The threat was from drones, so the aircraft have returned to bases in the U.S. And, of course, already Iran has hit U.S. bases all around the Middle East with drones and missiles damaging and destroying dozens of aircraft. You're looking at billions of dollars in damages.
12: Right. Okay, so that news is coming after we first heard about suspicious activity near the base a few weeks ago. Is that correct?
13: That's right. This came as a tip, as we said, from a local resident who saw two vans heading toward RAF Fairford. It all seemed really suspicious. So police arrested five men in these vans, all British nationals in their 20s, found no explosives but some cans of gasoline. They were released on bail, and later a couple of others were arrested. The head of British counterterrorism policing, Lawrence Taylor, said investigators are considering every possible angle, including that the men could be what he called proxies, working, quote, knowingly or unknowingly on behalf of a foreign state. And I'm told this is the Iranians, it's kind of how they operate, not sending in its own personnel, but recruit locally.
12: Interesting. Okay, so what do you think this tells us about the security for these kinds of bases?
13: No, it's a serious problem. As we've already seen at U.S. bases around the Middle East, these planes are not in hardened shelters, but out in the open. You know, Elsa, I had coffee with a NATO military officer who was talking about this very topic just this week. Hmm. And he said you could take a cheap drone, put a grenade on it, and do at least some damage to a B-1 bomber, a $317 million aircraft. And I remember also, you know, being at Kandahar Air Base in Afghanistan years ago, there were all sorts of Predator drones, F-16 warplanes. They did not have concrete shelters to protect the aircraft. That's because the Taliban, of course, did not have sophisticated drones and missiles. They just had blast walls to protect against mortars. Now, it's a different world, of course, with drones, and the U.S. will have to decide the way ahead with these bases in Europe and the Middle East, either harden these bases or maybe just leave. That could all be determined by the cost involved and also whether it decides to abandon some bases. Already, Pentagon Comptroller Jules Hurst has told Congress the administration has not decided if and where to rebuild.
12: Well, speaking about the threat that drones present, I mean, just last week you brought us news that the Defense Secretary, Pete Hegseth, announced a big drone warfare initiative, right?
13: Yeah, that's right. Just last week at Quantico Marine Base, he announced Project Agincourt, named after the 15th century English-French battle where the longbow was a key in defeating a larger French army. So the drone, Elsa, is really the longbow of this century, as we see in the Ukraine war. And this project will overhaul how the Pentagon buys and deploys drones. Of course, this project will also look at defensive systems to counter enemy drones and defend U.S. military sites. But it won't happen overnight.
12: That is NPR's Tom Bowman. Thank you, Tom.
13: You're welcome.
14: Some candidates in the midterms have been pushing for Medicare for all, and a new poll shows support for the concept is the highest it's been in a decade. But what does Medicare for all actually mean? Kate Wells at KFF Health News reports that it's become political shorthand for radical change to the healthcare system, even for people who aren't totally sure what it is.
15: I barely say the word healthcare to Christina Starks Clay before she whips her phone out and shows me a screenshot.
16: So that was the day we both have good insurance.
15: It's a photo of a $1,000 cashier's check. She just picked it up that day for her son's dental bills.
16: And still have a balance of $389. Yeah. My cleaning on the 18th, $600.
15: This is why she is here in Lansing, Michigan, at a town hall for Democratic Senate candidate Abdul El Sayed.
16: So I need to hear, how are you going to make this better for everyone?
15: This race could determine which party controls the Senate. And El Sayed kicks off his rallies with this slogan: money out of politics, money in your pocket, Medicare for all.
17: Money out of
18: politics.
17: Money in your
18: pocket.
17: Medicare for
18: all.
17: There it is.
15: Democratic candidates are also talking about Medicare for all in states like Florida, Minnesota, and Maine. And voters are listening.
19: Support for Medicare for all is at the highest point since we've started measuring it.
15: This is Ashley Kurzinger. She does polling for KFF, a health policy research organization. And their latest poll shows healthcare costs are one of people's biggest financial concerns, and that 2 in 3 Americans now say they favor Medicare for all, mostly Democrats and independents.
19: But people don't have a lot of knowledge about what Medicare for all means.
15: Here is what Medicare for all usually means, like when Senator Bernie Sanders introduced it in Congress: a single insurance program run by the federal government, paid for by taxes, that would replace or radically change private insurance. And Kurzinger says how people feel about Medicare for all depends on which arguments you give them. If you argue, hey, it would eliminate premiums, they like it. If you say, but it could lead to treatment delays, they don't. Mike Rogers is El Sayed's Republican opponent, and he is spending a lot of time and money attacking Medicare for all.
20: You know, the estimates are that this is going to cost in excess of $4 trillion. Guess what? People pay for that.
15: At Rogers' recent press conference, he was joined by Jamie Thompson, a Republican state lawmaker and a former nurse. She spoke about her fears of socialized medicine.
21: Patients will wait, providers will become overwhelmed, and the people that need this care are going to suffer the most.
22: I am retired.
15: At Abdul El Sayed's town hall in Lansing, Cindy Lou Coolidge is right up front. She is wearing a campaign T-shirt and a cowboy hat. She's had her own medical difficulties, like sepsis that left her disabled and unable to work.
22: I lost the farm after a year. I lost everything except my car.
15: Before that, she worked in health insurance, helping uninsured patients try to get coverage.
22: Some of these patients had bills over $1 million.
15: She would try to help them enroll in Medicaid, but sometimes they just could not get through the red tape.
22: We would have clients that would die before they could get eligibility for Medicaid.
15: She does not think that that is the sign of a functioning healthcare system. I'm Kate Wells in Lansing, Michigan.

0: This is All Things Considered from NPR News. Germany's former foreign intelligence agency chief, August Hanning, has been arrested on suspicion of treason. A former high-ranking aide is also in custody. Hanning is suspected of having sold state secrets to a foreign power. For more, we're joined now by Esme Nicholson, who's in Berlin. Hi, Esme.
1: Hi, Elsa.
0: So can you just tell us more about who Hanning is and what exactly are the charges that he's facing now?
1: Well, August Hanning served as the head of Germany's CIA equivalent, the Bundesnachrichtendienst, or BND for short, between 1998 and 2005. He is now 80, and as you say, he was arrested by federal police officers this morning and is facing charges that include espionage and attempted treason. More specifically, he is suspected of passing on state secrets to a foreign power in at least one instance, but in many other instances, he is alleged to have passed on classified information as part of his private consultancy business.
0: And how did he allegedly get hold of this classified information after leaving office?
1: Well, this is where the second arrest comes in. Federal prosecutors have also charged a man they've named only as Manfred D for allegedly aiding and abetting attempted treason and treasonous espionage. Prosecutors say Manfred D is August Hanning's former chief of staff and was still a serving intelligence official until earlier this year, and a high-ranking one at that.
0: Huh. And what's Manfred D's alleged role in all of this?
1: Well, he's alleged to have passed on more than 2,000 documents to his former boss for more than a decade. Federal prosecutors suspect that Hanning used some of this classified intelligence to brief a foreign intelligence service. They also believe that Hanning was in close contact with somebody from a different foreign intelligence service and that he passed on political information based in part on material provided by Manfred D. I spoke to Constanze Stelzenmüller from the Brookings Institution this morning.
2: Besides the obvious scandal of the venality of a former head of the External Intelligence Service and a chief of staff who, after serving the man arrested this morning, served three more heads of the German Federal External Intelligence Service, the question is, why was this only detected now?
0: Yeah.
1: I mean, Stelzenmüller adds that it's important to consider the current political context. Russia is waging what the agency's current head calls a shadow war in Germany, which includes sabotage, cyber warfare and disinformation campaigns. And all this comes as Germany's foreign intelligence agency is seeking more powers to counter these threats.
0: What do we know about who they were supposedly selling all of this intelligence to?
1: The prosecutor's office has not disclosed which foreign intelligence service or services they believe might have benefited from stolen intelligence, and it's not clear exactly what information was passed on. I mean, it is classified. But prosecutors say it comes from internal briefings, mm-hmm. and also those meant only for Germany's chancellor. But even without these details, this alleged breach is particularly high profile, and lawmakers are already demanding a probe into how it happened and how it happened for so long. But it follows a number of security breaches and scandals. A few years ago, the BND's head of Russian counterintelligence was arrested on suspicion of spying for Russia, and that case is still ongoing. And all this raises concerns about the credibility of Germany's intelligence agencies.
0: That is Esme Nicholson in Berlin. Thank you, Esme.
1: Thank you, Elsa.

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1: I'm Mark Rapp, and this is Rap on Jazz. When Prohibition went into effect in 1920, it was meant to end the nation's drinking habits. Instead, it created a whole new social scene, and jazz was right at the center. Speakeasies became the place to enjoy forbidden liquor and the new sound of jazz. The lively improvisational spirit of jazz matched the energy and the risk of the Prohibition era. People gathered in secret, letting loose to the syncopated rhythms of bands like Fletcher Henderson's and Duke Ellington. For many, jazz became the soundtrack of rebellion and freedom. Even though Prohibition ended in 1933, the connection between jazz, nightlife, and American culture was set. Jazz had proven itself not just as entertainment, but as a powerful force of identity and resilience. This has been Rap on Jazz, a co-production of Cola Jazz and South Carolina Public Radio, made possible by the ETV Endowment of South Carolina.
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6: 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I'm Elsa Chang.
7: And I'm Sasha Pfeiffer. Jim Baker had a classic rags-to-riches rise. He went from tent revivals to the top of televangelism.
8: BTL Television Network presents Jim and Emmy.
7: Baker was the star of his homegrown television ministry, along with his wife, Tammy Faye.
9: This is a town that's not ashamed to praise the Lord, to worship God, to pray in the street. So if you want one of those memberships, be sure to call it today. For a $1,000 gift to the ministry, you can stay for 4 days and three
7: And they
9: nights.
7: Did prosper. They had huge salaries, gold-plated bathroom fixtures, their own theme park. But all of that eventually soured. A scandal rocked their entire enterprise and brought both Bakers to literal tears. It also landed Jim Baker in prison. Jim Baker died yesterday at the age of 86, so we've called Randall Balmer to talk about Baker's legacy. Balmer's a professor of religion at Dartmouth College, and he's written several books about American evangelicalism. Thanks for coming on the program.
10: My pleasure.
7: Jim and Tammy Faye met when they were in Bible college. They got married, I think, after a third date. They dropped out of college and became itinerant evangelists. Explain how they went from that kind of start to this empire they built.
10: Well, they started out doing things like puppet ministry, where they had these little kind of morality plays that they would tease out for these various audiences, and then they began to go up to radio and then finally into television, and they prospered.
7: We heard in that clip a reference to PTL, an acronym. Explain what that is.
10: PTL stood for Praise the Lord. Critics said it stood for Pass the Loot, but it was a huge media empire. He had his own satellite, which obviously expanded his reach really across the globe.
7: It was both kind of a big ministry as well as a massive fundraising vehicle. Is that right?
10: Money was a big part of it. There's no question about that. He preached something called the prosperity gospel or prosperity theology. And this is the notion that if believers gave their money to God, they would receive showers of blessing from heaven, back to the believer himself, although it had to cycle first through the rain barrel of the televangelists.
7: Where they took some of the water as it trickled through, it sounds like.
10: They sure did.
7: Some people hear that fundraising call and they just roll their eyes. But what did people love about them and why did that message resonate?
10: I think Jim and Tammy Faye were very sympathetic creatures in many ways. Jim himself was this kind of boyish Seems like kind of a fun-loving guy. Didn't take himself too seriously. And I think, in a way, Tammy Faye was a very sympathetic character. She came off as being very vulnerable, and I think she was, actually. But there was something very likable about both of them.
7: Was there actually a message of the gospel, of God, of the ministry amid all the fundraising?
10: Well, I think theologians will probably be debating that for a long time. I think that many serious-minded people who study the Bible think that this prosperity theology or prosperity gospel is really a perversion of the words of Jesus. But there is a whole niche within evangelicalism that has grabbed onto that, really since the 19th century. And the cynical ones use it to enrich themselves. But a lot of people are attracted to that sort of message because they think it's a way to become upwardly mobile themselves.
7: As we said, this eventually all came crashing down. There was a secretary who accused Baker of rape. He was then accused of paying her hush money. Not long after that, he was indicted for fraud and conspiracy connected to the finances of his operation. How did those scandals affect his influence?
10: Well, initially, it had a devastating effect, not only on PTL and Jim Baker, because the audience went down, but also the other televangelists were swept up in that tide. And this, in the late 1980s, was a time of televangelist scandals more generally.
7: Jimmy Swaggart, Oral Roberts.
10: Oral Roberts, Jimmy Swaggart, all of them were kind of tripped up by themselves, really. They brought it on themselves. And so it had an effect on the Bakers, certainly, but much more broadly on the other televangelists. Notably, Pat Robertson, who at the time was running for the Republican nomination for president. And so he was tarred with that televangelist label, which he tried to shrug off, but he really couldn't do that.
7: You teach religion, as we've said, and you have famously, maybe infamously, said that you felt perverse satisfaction at Baker's downfall and the downfall of others like him. Why did you feel that?
10: I don't remember saying that, but I guess
7: you wrote it. I read it in something you wrote.
10: I said it some of the time. Well, I think anybody who takes the faith seriously, as I certainly try to do, both as a scholar and as an individual, saw in the Bakers a perversion of Christianity. Jesus called on his followers to care for the least of these, to welcome the stranger, to visit the prisoner, and there were elements in Jim Baker's ministry where he at least tried to do that, or at least sent money in that direction. But the overall message, I think, was quite contrary to the message of the gospel.
7: I was reading obituaries of him today, and he's largely made out to be this laughable, colorful character. But the reader comments were much harsher. People called him a fraud, a con man, greedy, conniving. They say that he helped bring some of the worst aspects of modern politics out in the open. How harshly do you think we should judge him?
10: Well, I think those criticisms are fair. And I think in many ways, the excesses of the televangelists, because of this flood of money coming into them, was in many ways a prefiguration of the excesses and the corruptions we see in the political culture today. And in many ways, I think Jim Baker was largely responsible for that.
7: Really? You would pin that on him?
10: Well, I think the political dimension, I think, is probably more of a leap than many people would want to make. But to me, the parallels are striking. That is, you have an industry, whether it's politics or broadcasting, flooded with money, far more than anyone can really imagine. And it brings corruption. And in the case of Jim Baker, as well as the other televangelists, there was no real accountability, just as there is no accountability now in politics.
7: Do you think that ultimately Jim Baker did more good or more damage to the Christian evangelical community?
10: I would probably come down on the side of damage. I think he distorted the teachings of Jesus. He brought shame, scandal on the church and on believers themselves. That said, I have to acknowledge, because I've talked to some of these folks who say that Jim Baker helped them. His teachings helped them out of some sort of depression or some sort of spiritual crisis, and they want to give him that credit, and I have to acknowledge that.
7: That is Randall Balmer. He's a religion professor at Dartmouth College. His most recent book is America's Best Idea, The Separation of Church and State. He's been talking with us about the death of televangelist Jim Baker. Thank you very much.
10: Thank you, Sasha.
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7: There are 4 weeks to go until midterm election day. More than a million people have already cast their ballots.
18: And more than $1 billion in political ads are planned across key House and Senate contests.
7: For Tuesday, October 6th, this is All Things Considered from NPR News. I'm Sasha Pfeiffer.
18: And I'm Elsa Chang. 3 years after Hamas launched its surprise attack on Israel, Israelis are reeling from revelations that Prime Minister Benjamin Netanyahu was warned about a looming strike.
19: This is going to be an indictment for history, not just for the elections.
7: Also, cold weather is coming, which means it's time to think about that dreaded winter bug.
20: There are enough signs pointing in the same direction to make me think, okay, yes, this is the start of flu season.
18: Plus, Cubans are being deported from the U.S. in record numbers under President Trump.
7: And some unusual sea creatures recently appeared on a beach in California.
18: Now news.
21: Live from NPR News in Washington, I'm Ryland Barton. President Trump is facing scathing criticism over remarks he made during a campaign stop in Nebraska. While talking about the increase in gas prices resulting from the Iran war, Trump seemed to suggest that allowing Iran to take out Los Angeles or San Diego would be a small price to pay compared to the war's eventual benefits. Steve Futterman has reaction from Los Angeles.
22: Officials here in California are strongly criticizing the president. Governor Gavin Newsom on social media called Trump deranged and dangerous. Los Angeles Mayor Karen Bass also had a strong response.
23: You don't say things like that. You're the president of the United States.
22: She told NPR irresponsible is not a strong enough word to describe the comments.
23: It's just frightening that a president of the United States would basically call on a foreign power to attack the nation's second largest city.
22: San Diego Mayor Todd Gloria said his city is not collateral damage and is not expendable. He told the president to keep San Diego out of his reckless war talk. For NPR News, I'm Steve Futterman in Los Angeles.
21: Massive student protest marches are being held in Paris and other French cities. The movement for better conditions in high schools is now in its second week. NPR's Eleanor Beardsley was with protesters as they gathered in Paris.
24: They're all singing the Marseillaise. The students have climbed up the Republic statue and they're singing in unison with their signs right ahead of their march today.
25: Tens of thousands of students are gathering here in Place de la République
24: They say that this is the strongest student movement in decades. They're even comparing it to May 1968, which brought down the government of President Charles de Gaulle.
21: That's NPR's Eleanor Beardsley reporting. A professor in Wisconsin has been recognized for his work scoping out so-called ghost particles. Sarah Lear of Wisconsin Public Radio has more on the latest winner of the Nobel Prize in Physics.
0: Neutrinos are nearly massless astrophysical particles. They're key to understanding black holes, galaxies, and other mysterious parts of the cosmos. But they're notoriously difficult to detect. Francis Halzen, a Belgian-born scientist, came up with an idea. Sometimes neutrinos put out flashes of light, which he thought could be glimpsed using sensors in clear glacial ice. That led the University of Wisconsin-Madison to build its Ice Cube telescope at the South Pole.
1: The summer, I think, always thought this was like a cute idea, right? But it would never work.
0: Turns out those doubters were wrong. And now, at 82 years old, Halzen has a Nobel Prize to show for his work. For NPR News, I'm Sarah Lear in Madison, Wisconsin.
21: The U.S. stock market hit an all-time high today as expectations rose for companies to keep making more money. You're listening to NPR News from Washington. Attorneys for Krista Pike, who survived Tennessee's attempt to execute her last week, say she is awake and speaking in a hospital. Her attorneys say they are grateful for the medical team who, quote, treated Krista like a human and have provided exceptional care to her. Pike survived two doses of pentobarbital as Tennessee officials attempted to put her to death. A public comment period is wrapping up on the Trump administration's plan to reverse a ban on logging in national forests. NPR's Kirk Sigler reports the so-called roadless rule dates back to the Clinton administration.
2: The Trump administration wants to overturn the roadless rule that bans new road building on millions of acres of undeveloped national forest land, areas that had been set aside for possible wilderness designations. Travis Joseph with the timber group American Forest Resource Council says that rule is outdated.
3: This is a 25-year-old administrative policy passed by an administration, not by Congress. And the Constitution gives Congress the power to make the laws and regulations that govern public land.
2: Conservationists argue the rule is one of the only tools left to protect critical wildlife and watersheds in Alaska and the West. A final decision on its repeal is expected later this year. Kirk Sigler, NPR News.
21: Canadian Prime Minister Mark Carney says Quebec should focus on immediate economic challenges rather than a possible independence referendum years from now. Yesterday, separatist Parti Québécois returned to power as Canada confronts President Trump's tariffs and repeated threats against the country. Meanwhile, Alberta is holding a vote to secede from Canada later this month. I'm Ryland Barton. This is NPR News from Washington.
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6: 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I'm Elsa Chang in Culver City, California.
7: And I'm Sasha Pfeiffer in Washington. We have just 4 weeks to go until midterm election day, yet more than a million people have already cast their ballots, and more than $1 billion in political ads are planned across key House and Senate contests.
26: John Husted is fighting big insurance.
27: Jim Desmond supported Trump's tariffs and war.
28: Housing, the power bill, and insurance premiums through the roof.
7: NPR Stephen Fowler has been following the money and the electoral map, and he joins us now. Hi, Stephen.
29: Hey there.
7: So a month out from Election Day, if you had to describe the landscape of the midterms in a single word, what would that word be?
29: Chaos. It's a midterm election of a second-term president who's deeply unpopular with voters, with a foreign war that's contributed to high domestic high prices, and whose other policy priorities aren't being well received. I mean, history points to the party in power losing seats in the House and Senate, Majorities are narrow enough on paper that Democrats could take control of both chambers, but the Democratic Party isn't popular either. Republicans have an unprecedented cash advantage they're using in key races, and redistricting wars have changed the lines for about 1 in 10 potential voters. It's basically like one big game of whack-a-mole, with each day there being even more moles popping up and even more expensive mallets doing the whacking.
7: All right, let's talk about some of those expensive mallets, as you put it. When you think about the races that are the most competitive, what can you tell us about those?
29: We don't have a crystal ball to see inside election results in November, but sitting here at my desk, I'm looking at decisions made by both parties that show what they're trying to cook up in this last month. The first thing I want to flag is a decision made by Republican super PACs to pull millions of dollars from North Carolina's Senate race. Polls have consistently shown Democratic former Governor Roy Cooper ahead, so this signals a decision to sort of triage that race and redirect money to more competitive Senate races that Republicans hope to hold on to keep their majority. And over the weekend, we did indeed see that money invested into another competitive race.
7: Stephen, based on your reporting, I want to get your assessment of which Republican races you think need the extra cash. If we look at the Cook Political Report, it lists 7 toss-up seats, including the ones in Texas and Ohio, which you reported are quite expensive.
29: It's not there.
7: Not Texas, not Ohio. I'm thinking Maine or Alaska.
29: Nope, and it's not Michigan or Iowa either. It's Kansas, a state where President Trump won by 16 points in 2024. It's just a sign of the environment we're in and how worried Republicans are.
7: And that has to please Democrats. So what are they doing as far as signaling with their money and their messaging?
29: Just this week, the Democratic House campaign arm added 6 districts to its red-to-blue target list of flips. It's now up to 46 seats. A lot of it's aspirational and stretches into places that Trump won by double digits, like a House district in Little Rock, Arkansas, for example. At the same time, though, Republicans have invested considerable money in some of these places, too, to boost their candidates and attack Democrats, as polls show this combination potentially of a supercharged Democratic turnout, independents backing the Democrats, and a meaningful amount of Republicans staying home.
7: We know not to put too much faith in polls. We know anything could happen between now and November 3rd. What else will you be watching for amid, as you describe, the chaos of this cycle?
29: The polling snapshots in time that we've seen of likely voters suggest a potentially big blue wave in a month. But the big asterisk caveat here is that we don't know yet if likely translates to actual voter. As in-person voting gets underway in more places, early voting, we'll pretty quickly get a sense of where that energy is, especially in states like Texas, North Carolina, and Georgia, where I'm based, where the majority of people cast their ballots before Election Day. It also makes the money moves more important to watch because there's a lot of races where last-minute spending or campaigning decisions may come too late to change the momentum.
7: That's NPR's Stephen Fowler in Atlanta. Thanks, Stephen.
29: Thank you.
8: This week, Israel marks 3 years since Hamas launched its surprise attack on October 7th, which led to the war in Gaza. As memorials are held across the country, Israelis are reeling from new revelations that Prime Minister Benjamin Netanyahu had been repeatedly warned by regional allies about a looming attack. NPR's Kat Lonsdorf reports from Tel Aviv.
9: Several events are being held throughout the country this week to mark the deadliest day in Israel's history, when Hamas launched a surprise ambush at dawn into southern Israel from Gaza, killing nearly 1,200 people and taking around 250 more hostage. At one such memorial on Monday, broadcast across the country, Netanyahu was speaking when suddenly he was interrupted from the crowd by a father whose son was killed in the attack. "You didn't protect my son on October 7th, he yelled. "Shame, disgrace." Such anger toward Netanyahu has existed for years. But recent revelations about multiple regional warnings that Netanyahu failed to heed before the 2023 attacks are now dominating public conversations in Israel, becoming a focus not only this week as the country grieves, but also as Israelis prepare to head to the polls for national elections later this month, elections that will determine whether or not Netanyahu remains prime minister. Netanyahu has denied he was warned, calling both the international and local reports fake news, and filing a defamation lawsuit last week against the Israeli news outlets that published them.
10: "It violates the basic narrative that Netanyahu tries to tell Israelis."
9: Gail Talshir is a political scientist at the Hebrew University of Jerusalem. She says up until now, Netanyahu has blamed the Israeli security services for failing to stop the October 7th attacks. But now these regional warnings from the United Arab Emirates and Egypt point the finger directly back at Netanyahu.
10: So this is why it becomes a problem. This is why Netanyahu says that these are fake news.
9: NPR has spoken to four people in the Middle East with direct knowledge of such warnings, which the Israeli newspaper Haaretz, the New York Times, and the Atlantic first reported, confirming much of the reporting that Netanyahu is trying to deny. The ripple effects of those reports are playing out as Israelis are preparing to head to the polls in less than 3 weeks. Nimrod Novik is a fellow at the Israel Policy Forum and a former top advisor to the late Israeli Prime Minister Shimon Peres.
5: I'm certain that the issue of the early warnings on October 7th is going to continue to play with heightened emotions as we approach Election Day.
9: Novik says he has no doubt about at least one of the warnings. He says he was told before October 7th by a person with firsthand knowledge that Egypt sent multiple warnings about an imminent attack from Gaza to several senior Israeli officials and on to Netanyahu. NPR also confirmed that warning from Egypt with a senior Egyptian official who spoke on the condition of anonymity as they were not authorized to speak publicly.
5: This is going to be an indictment for history, not just for the elections.
9: Netanyahu also received a 40-minute phone call from the leader of the UAE, Sheikh Mohammed bin Zayed, warning him of an imminent attack from Gaza, a person close to the matter told NPR, also on the condition of anonymity, as they're not authorized to speak publicly. The UAE has not denied such a call. Netanyahu has. Netanyahu's opponents have jumped on these early warnings, saying they are yet another example of his inability to properly protect Israeli citizens. But it's hard to say whether the issue will have a significant impact on how Israelis vote, says president of the Israel Democracy Institute, Yohanan Plesner.
11: There's much discussion, but I'm not sure that it will change any trajectory.
9: Most voters are already deeply entrenched in their political echo chambers, he says. But with how much emotion there is around the warnings,
11: they might affect people's motivation to vote,
9: which could get more undecided Israelis to the polls, which in a tight race could potentially push Netanyahu out of political power. Kat Lonsdorf, NPR News, Tel Aviv.
12: We know winter as flu season, but now, before winter begins, is the right time to think about that terrible virus, not months from now. NPR health correspondent Rob Stein explains why.
13: The annual flu season usually starts sometime in October or November, but this year it looks like the flu started to pick up about a month early.
14: There are enough signs pointing in the same direction to make me think, okay, yes, this is the start of flu season.
13: Caitlin Rivers is an epidemiologist at Johns Hopkins University. She says the percentage of people testing positive for the flu has been on the rise since the beginning of September. The number of people showing up in emergency rooms because of the flu has also been inching up for weeks now.
14: What's unusual is that it's very early. It's definitely coming quite a bit earlier than we see in a typical year.
13: She says the timing of the flu season isn't the only thing that's odd. Flu activity seems to have started increasing this year in the West, in states like California, Washington, Hawaii, and Alaska.
14: And it's also uncommon to see new waves of respiratory virus start in the West. It typically starts in the South and then expands from there. So two uncommon developments there.
13: River stresses that flu activity is still low in most of the country, but that's changing now too. It's unclear why flu got such a surprisingly early start in the West, but one clue might be a new flu variant virologists recently spotted. This variant evolved a mutation that appears to make it better at evading our immune systems. Dr. Alex Greninger heads infectious disease diagnostics at the University of Washington in Seattle, where doctors are seeing as much flu right now as they usually would around Christmas. And they're seeing lots of the mutated variant.
15: That's our best argument for what's going on right now in terms of this early flu season.
13: So Greninger, Rivers, and others are urging people to think about getting their flu shot sooner rather than later.
15: If you haven't gotten a flu vaccine, you should go get it now because we've got these strains spreading right now.
13: The vaccine should still provide good protection, and older people have a new option, their first flu shot that uses mRNA technology. But the Centers for Disease Control and Prevention hasn't been promoting flu shots as it usually does. Health Secretary Robert F. Kennedy Jr., who's in charge of the CDC, is no fan of vaccines. Dr. Dimitri Daskalakis quit as one of the CDC's top flu experts last year because of Kennedy.
16: It's frankly disappointing that CDC is quiet, given that flu kills hundreds of kids a year and can result in tens of thousands of hospitalizations and tens of thousands of deaths. deaths.
13: The CDC declined to make someone available for an interview for this story. In a statement to NPR, a CDC spokesperson says the agency is developing a communication strategy for flu vaccination that will include information about the benefits and risks of getting a shot. Rob Stein, NPR News.

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6: Well, this afternoon, we've seen more sunshine than we have over the last couple days, anyway. I'm South Carolina Public Radio Chief Meteorologist Tim Miller. My forecast for the upstate, Greenville and Spartanburg, topping out about 74 this afternoon. Pretty much already there. Towards the Piedmont Rock Hill, 75 this afternoon. Again, we'll see really just a few passing clouds here and there with some sunshine. For the Midlands, Aiken, Lexington, Columbia, and Sumter, partly cloudy, 78 degrees. Again, we're pretty much almost there already this afternoon. Towards the Petey and the Grand Strand, Conway, Darlington, Myrtle Beach, a few more clouds along the coast for you, Myrtle Beach. Other than that, 75 will be our high today with a mix of sunshine and clouds. And we've seen a lot of clouds down towards the low country. Charleston, Hilton Head, and Beaufort, I'm sorry, but y'all been locked in clouds. We do see some sunshine trying to peek through these clouds, though. We'll keep our fingers crossed. At least we can get to some least abundant sunshine. I think more sunshine by tomorrow. Still, nonetheless, though, high temperature today between 76 and 79.
7: 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From Columbia Pictures, with The Social Reckoning, a new film by Aaron Sorkin, starring Mikey Madison, Jeremy Allen White, and Jeremy Strong, inspired by a true David versus Goliath story about truth at all costs, in theaters Thursday. And from the Wallace Foundation.
8: This is All Things Considered from NPR News. I'm Sasha Pfeiffer.
0: And I'm Elsa Chang. Cubans are being deported from the U.S. in record numbers under President Trump. That is despite special protections that have been in place for them since the Cold War. And there are growing signs that Cubans still in the country are getting frustrated about it. NPR's Sergio Martinez Beltran reports from Miami.
9: It's midday on a recent Thursday, and Miami's Domino Park in Little Havana is bumping with the sounds of tiles clacking. Many of the players here are retirees who, like Roberto, came from Cuba in the 1980s as refugees fleeing the Cuban communist government.
10: Antes teníamos mucho privilegio los cubanos, pero ya se nos han quitado muchos.
9: We Cubans used to have a lot of privileges, Roberto says, adding the U.S. government has now taken many of those away. And with an increase of ICE agents in Miami, he says it's more dangerous for Cuban immigrants. And that's why he asked us to only use his first name. Up until recently, Cubans had been mostly shielded from shifting immigration policies under different presidents. A big reason for that is the Cuban Adjustment Act of 1966, which gives a pathway to citizenship for Cubans fleeing communism. That law is still on the books, but many Cubans who arrived under the Biden administration received a different immigration document from the one Cubans have traditionally used to adjust their status. The Trump administration says that difference now disqualifies them from protection under the Cuban Adjustment Act. Here's Roberto again.
10: A mí lo que me da pena es que hay gente que están trabajando aquí y que lo han hecho bien aquí y que lo deporten.
9: It really saddens me to see hardworking people doing things the right way and still being deported, he says. But his Domino buddy, Joaquin Mesa, sporting a GOP baseball cap, supports Trump's immigration crackdown and says some Cubans have become collateral damage in a necessary enforcement.
10: Aquí han venido, mira, han estafado, han hecho un montón de cosas.
9: Some immigrants have come to the U.S. to scam and commit crimes, he says. So he adds everyone, including new Cuban arrivals, are paying for it.
11: Chao, gracias.
9: Yusleidis Alvarez is standing outside the chaotic Miami immigration court where the line stretches a few city blocks. Judges here are conducting mass hearings, part of Trump's strategy to expedite deportations. Alvarez says seeing so many immigrants in line, including her older brother, makes her sad. She's now a permanent resident, but her brother came during the Biden administration, and now he's waiting for his first court hearing. He always wanted to come to the U.S., she says. Alvarez worries her brother could soon be deported to Cuba, or even worse, a third country like Mexico, where the Trump administration has reportedly sent at least 6,000 Cubans. Many Cuban Americans in Miami were taken aback by this.
12: I think there was a sense that, like, he's not talking about us.
9: That's Michael Bustamante. He teaches Cuban American history at the University of Miami. The city has always been the epicenter of Cuban American life, and for many people who came to the U.S. in the 1960s and later, that life started here at the Freedom Tower. The 1920s Spanish Revival-styled landmark is now surrounded by shiny high-rises. Standing outside, Bustamante says this building represents what Republican politics used to be.
12: Some affectionately call it Miami's Ellis Island. You know, a symbol of immigrant welcome, at least for the Cuban community.
9: Now a museum, for many years it was the headquarters of the Cuban Refugee Emergency Center, a program created by the Eisenhower administration, which helped some 500,000 Cubans.
12: That is almost the same number of Cubans today who are in limbo in terms of their immigration status and are at risk of being removed and deported, and increasing numbers, in fact, are being deported.
9: Deported by President Trump, whose presidential library is planned to be built next door to the Freedom Tower. But now, in the city where Latinas for Trump was started, there are signs of shifting loyalties. The group's co-founder, Republican State Senator Ileana Garcia, has denounced Trump's deportation policies, and Congresswoman Maria Elvira Salazar, a staunch Trump supporter, recently released an ad ahead of the midterm elections in which she breaks with President Trump on this issue.
13: The same Hispanics who helped you get to the White House in 2024 feel betrayed today.
9: Her race has tightened, and she's not the only Republican to feel the pressure from voters on immigration as the midterms approach. Still, the Trump administration says it won't slow down its deportation efforts. Sergio Martinez Beltran, NPR News, Miami.
8: The Pentagon says President Trump has approved the execution by firing squad of Nidal Hassan. He is the former U.S. Army psychiatrist who killed 13 people and wounded 32 in a shooting rampage at Fort Hood, Texas in 2009. As NPR's Rachel Treisman reports, if carried out, this would be the first execution by the U.S. military in more than 60 years.

0: firing squad was recommended by Defense Secretary Pete Hegseth. Hegseth said last year he was, quote, 100% committed to ensuring the death penalty is carried out for Hassan, who has been on military death row since his conviction in 2013.
1: The fact that the president has approved Mr. Hassan's death sentence is another step closer to his execution.
0: Robin Maher leads the nonprofit Death Penalty Information Center.
1: But that does not mean that his execution will be imminent.
0: Army regulations say an execution must be scheduled within 60 to 150 days after the president's approval. But, Maher says, Hassan could file a habeas corpus appeal in federal court. That could delay any proceedings by years, says Eugene Fidel, who teaches military justice at Yale Law School.
2: We basically have gone out of the business until now of executing people through the military justice system.
0: The last time the U.S. military carried out an execution was in 1961. That was by hanging. The last military execution by firing squad was in 1945, when an American soldier was shot in Europe for desertion during World War II.
2: In the past, presidents have tended to pass them along to their successor to make these kinds of decisions.
0: Fidel says this exception speaks to two things: the severity of Hassan's crimes and Trump's broader embrace of the death penalty. It's not clear why the Trump administration specifically chose the firing squad method. The White House and Pentagon did not respond to NPR's questions. But some experts, like criminologist and Fordham University law professor Deborah Deno, think it may be related to Tennessee's botched lethal injection of Krista Pike last week.
3: I don't think there's an accident that all of a sudden we have a firing squad execution case just within days of a botched lethal injection.
0: The Justice Department and a growing number of states have recently taken steps to authorize execution by firing squad in light of issues with lethal injection. But firing squads have been accused of botching executions too, most recently last year in South Carolina. Rachel Treisman, NPR News.

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1: Hey, this is Dr. Tom Mulliken with SCDNR for Into the Wild. Each spring, striped bass begin moving upstream as water temperatures rise. Their spawning run depends on something easy to take for granted, enough flowing river. Females release semi-buoyant eggs into the current while several males fertilize them. Those eggs must remain suspended as they develop. If they settle too quickly to the bottom, survival drops. That is why long, free-flowing stretches of river are so important in natural reproduction. South Carolina helped pioneer striped bass hatchery work, and many reservoir fisheries are supported through stocking. But wherever the fish can complete the journey on their own, the river is doing the work of a hatchery. A spring current is not just moving water downstream. It is carrying the next generation with it. For more information, visit southcarolinapublicradio.org/intothewild.
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1: In Los Angeles, I'm Kai Rizdahl. It is Tuesday today. This one is the 6th of October. Good as it always is to have you along, everybody. The trade beat is where we are going to begin today, about which we got a couple of new interesting pieces of data. Item number one, the trade deficit, which got a whole lot bigger in August, thanks in part to us importing more goods and services that month than we did in July. 4.3% more. To be precise, that came from the Bureau of Economic Analysis this morning. Item number two, inventory levels rose in September more quickly than they did in August, so says the Logistics Managers Index. Now, yes, trade data can be, I get it. At least we didn't start with the bond market again, right? But the reality is that any kind of pickup in imports or inventory levels can be a sign that demand in this economy is strong. But as Marketplace's Justin Ho reports to get us going, who and what are fueling that demand? Well, that matters too.
2: One big category of goods where imports are rising is the kind of stuff that goes into building data centers. Ben Ayers is senior economist at Nationwide.
3: There's a lot of extra materials, technology, and other electronics that need to be imported, particularly semiconductor chips from abroad.
2: That list also includes telecommunications gear, metals, machinery. But Ayers says it's not just AI that's fueling demand for imports.
3: Underneath that, we are still seeing a solid level of consumer demand. The main message around consumer demand is resiliency.
2: That resiliency is also one of the reasons why inventories rose in September, says Zach Rogers. He's a professor of supply chain management at Colorado State University, and he puts together the Logistics Managers Index. Rogers says this is happening despite the fact that interest rates and tariffs are making inventories more expensive.
4: Costs are high, but demand is high too. And so high demand is allowing those high costs to continue.
2: But Rogers says he's also seeing signs that companies are uncomfortable making long-term bets on consumer demand.
4: Warehousing and transportation capacity is not growing to keep up with inventory.
2: In other words, companies aren't investing as much in new warehouses or buying new trucks because they're worried consumer demand might taper off.
4: And so it doesn't really then make sense to put a big investment in something like warehousing if it might only just come online after the party is over.
2: That said, Rogers also surveys companies that sell to other businesses, think manufacturers and wholesalers. And he says many of them say they're planning to keep investing in inventories, likely because of strong data center demand. Megan Schoenberger, senior economist with KPMG, says AI investment is already starting to outshine consumer spending.
5: GDP is increasingly driven by a narrow set of drivers. Data centers are a very small portion of GDP.
2: Schoenberger says that's not necessarily a bad sign for the overall economy.
5: It is good for the economy to see this large investment. The fact that it is a very narrow base for the economy is more of a risk.
2: Because that investment could always slow down. I'm Justin Ho for Marketplace.
1: Wall Street today, there is a new ticker on the block. Out is WBD, in is SKYD, that's Skydance, David Ellison's company that has closed its purchase of Warner Brothers Discovery. There is still, it seems, a little price discovery to be done on Skydance. Stock shares down 2.5% in the first day of trading. None of that, however, stopped traders from sending two of the major indices to fresh all-time highs. What? Me worry? We'll have the details when we do the numbers.

0: I'm going to go out on a limb here and posit that apart from oil, probably and possibly the most in-demand commodity in the entire global economy right now is the humble semiconductor. AI, if I have to say it. And in fact, if you dig down into that trade data we got this morning from the Commerce Department, you will see one of the top categories of U.S. goods exports in August was indeed semiconductors, and those exports have been rising steadily all year. At the same time, we imported more semiconductors, too, both for the month and year to date. So Marketplace's Stephanie Hughes spent her day digging into how this key tech commodity moves around the planet.
1: Semiconductors are the guts of pretty much any electronic device. They're used in the grid, data centers, of course, your car.
2: When you press the button to roll up your window, there's a semiconductor that tells it not to pinch your finger.
1: Nina Turner is an analyst with IDC, which estimates about 10% of the world's semiconductors are manufactured in the U.S. That includes specialty chips used in cars and communications, along with certain types of memory chips. Those, in particular, have gotten more expensive in the past year. The U.S. has also made exporting chips a priority. Jason Oxman leads the Information Technology Industry Council, a trade group.
3: Semiconductor companies have announced literally billions of dollars worth of investments in the last few years in manufacturing capability in the United States. And the spark for that really was the Chips and Science Act.
1: That's the 2022 law that poured tens of billions of dollars into chip manufacturing. To be clear, we still import a whole lot more semiconductors than we export. But even many of those have their roots in the U.S.
4: If you only look at who manufactures a chip and which country that chip comes from, you miss all of the complexity in the value chain.
1: Tufts professor Chris Miller is author of the book Chip War. He also advises semiconductor startups.
4: You often miss the answer as to who makes the most money per chip.
1: He says almost all of the world's leading chip designers are here in the U.S. And
4: often the majority of the profit accrues to the design firm rather than to the companies that actually do the manufacturing of that chip.
1: And for chips made overseas, that profit comes from an exported service. I'm Stephanie Hughes from Marketplace.

0: We're going to go back in time here for a second. Not far, just to last Friday in the September jobs report. The unemployment rate, you might remember, moved up just a bit, a tenth of 1%. But headline figures rarely tell the whole story, and the details can make things look quite different. Specifically, I'm talking about the black unemployment rate in September, which rose a full percentage point to 7%. And it turns out that that can tell us a whole lot about where the labor market might be going as the Federal Reserve's moves on interest rates start to make their way through this economy in that long and variably lagging way that they do. E.J. Ume is an associate professor of economics at Miami University, where he studies, among other things, monetary policy and racial disparities. Professor Ume, thanks for coming on the program.
1: Thanks for having me.
0: So that unemployment report that we got last Friday that I mentioned just a second ago, what did you make of it? What'd you think?
1: Yeah. Well, the notable thing that stuck out to me, again, unemployment overall was 4.1 to 4.2%, but the black unemployment rate increased from 6% to 7%, a 4 percentage point. What we know, what researchers have shown, is that black workers experience what we call the last hired, first fired dynamics, meaning they're the last to be employed and they're the first to be let go. So if it is the case that we're starting to see a slowdown or things are starting to change in the labor market, we would expect to see that uptick in the black unemployment rate before we see it in the overall unemployment rate.
0: Right. Now, to the reason we got you on the program, which is related to that black unemployment rate and what the Federal Reserve does with interest rates. As I said up in the introduction, Milton Friedman, long and variable lag. What does monetary policy do to black Americans in this economy, generally speaking? And then we'll dig in a little bit.
1: Yeah. So if you think about the Fed and think about the central bank, I mean, their job is to manage employment, you know, achieve maximum employment and also price stability. So when rates are elevated, they decide to raise rates. Typically, that leads to a contraction in the economy. Financial conditions tighten, so people are let go. And again, you know, the incidence of unemployment doesn't fall equally across race. But in addition to that, when you're tightening those financial conditions, that also means that getting access to credit becomes more difficult for a subset of people. And so monetary tightening or tightening financial conditions, again, could have some desperate impact.
0: Right. So let's talk about black Americans then. And what I hear you saying, just to be clear, is that when the Fed tightens, black Americans feel it first. And that can tell us something about what's going on in this economy when the Fed moves interest rates.
1: Yeah, that's exactly what I'm saying. I think that's an additional source of information that gives us a clearer indication of the true strength of the labor market. Right. So if I were to interpret that employment data that we recently saw, that uptick in the black unemployment rate, I would say, again, that that's an indicator, right? That's indicating to us that the degree of slack in the labor market may be different than what we were anticipating or what we were expecting just a month prior.
0: All right. So, look, let's say Chairman Warsh puts you on one of his task forces about the unemployment rate and what monetary policy does to it. How do you convince him to pay more attention to black unemployment sort of as a bellwether?
1: Yeah, I would point to some of the historical lessons that we've learned not too long ago. If we go back to after the financial crisis, we had interest rates, you know, really, really low. And if we look at the difference between the black and white unemployment gap after the financial crisis, we see a really wide gap. But of the decade after that, the subsequent decade, we see a reduction in that. The white unemployment rate goes to 3.2. The black unemployment goes down to 5.5. And the takeaway from that was that this tight labor market conditions disproportionately benefit minorities in terms of employment gains. These are the individuals who are gaining from an employment standpoint, the people at the lower end of the income distribution, minorities, et cetera. We're gaining because of this.
0: Do you suppose it's worth letting the economy run a little bit hot to sort of narrow the racial unemployment gap and see what happens? Or is that just not something the Fed really likes to do?
1: Well, I think that would be a great idea. And maybe that would be something that I would try to convince the chair of, the benefits of, the benefits of doing something
0: I'm sure he'll call you after his people.
1: The benefits of doing something like that, because, you know, that there are benefits to that, right? We can run the economy a little hot. And again, when we do that, employment gains go to those who are, you know, lower income, who are just, you know, disadvantaged, right? These disadvantaged groups. And I think for that reason, if nothing else, we should, you know, consider that, especially if inflation is in check.
0: Let me just, on the way out here, Professor, touch on black women for a second, because we've done work over the years and there's research that shows that black women are the bellwether in this labor force. They're the binding economic force in their families. They have a lot of the service sector jobs, and this is, of course, a service sector economy. That really is where the Fed ought to be looking, no?
1: I would agree. If we want to take it a step further, you know, going beyond just looking at the black-white unemployment gap or black unemployment, look at the intersectional burden of monetary policy. What impact does it have on black females? Because we know that they face different constraints than, say, other demographic groups where they're kind of hit with a double whammy, being black, right, that adverse labor market conditions, and then also being female. And like you said, they're stuck. A lot of the black women are in service sectors or in employment sectors that are really sensitive to downturns. And so when the economy turns for the worse, well, those sectors are likely to get hit, which is to say that the adverse consequences from tighter monetary policy is likely to disproportionately affect black women.
0: E.J. Ume at Miami University. Professor, thanks for your time, sir. I appreciate it.
1: Thank you.

0: There was a report out from Gallup a couple of months ago that found 1 in 4 adult workers in this economy, that's about 23 million people, are staying in jobs they don't want because they're afraid of losing their health insurance. That's an 8% bump from just 2021, and it's also the setup for this next installment of our series, Clocked Out.
1: My name is Sarah Wallace. I live in Raleigh, North Carolina. I am taking a break from a career in finance, and I am 50 years old. So I left my job in April of 2026. It was my choice. It was, I mean, really probably a 2-year journey to sort of get to that point where I was not feeling as energized by the work as I had used to. And you sort of struggled with, this is a good job. Until I really just realized that I had grown and changed and it just wasn't for me. I decided to take some time and just figure out more about what I am actually interested in. The one piece that felt a little more uncertain was the insurance. And, you know, my husband hasn't always had a job that provides insurance. And he started a job last year, a very good job where he does get insurance. And even as we thought about the timing, you know, I said, I'm going to need you to keep this job, to keep the insurance, you know, while I take my time. And he's, you know, he's like, well, give me a few more months to make sure, you know, it's a really good fit and I'm very stable there at the job. And we've found that, you know, with the unexpected cancer diagnosis for my husband, you know, if we didn't have his insurance, you know, this it could be a devastating financial impact. One of the aspects of quitting my job that had sort of held me back was not wanting to appear weak or that I had given up. And when I changed my perspective on that to, it's actually a real sign of strength to be able to say, I'm done with this chapter. I'm ready to move on to another one. And I know I don't have it figured out, but I am confident that I will. It was a decision I solely made for myself, and it felt good. As I think about 2027 and, you know, potentially returning to work, you know, I think about my new definition of success, which is not tied to job titles and is not tied to an income level. I don't really know what that looks like. I don't have a timeline and I don't have a specific goal targeted yet. I like not knowing what's next.
0: Seems a little scary, man. I don't know. Sarah Wallace, she's in Raleigh, North Carolina. If you have a story about finding what is next for you, a new job or something else entirely, we'd love it if you'd tell us about it. Marketplace.org/clockedout.

0: coming up.
1: At the same time, we really didn't know what we were doing.
0: I mean, who does, you know? First, though, let's do the numbers. Dow Industrial's up 253 today, about a half percent, 51,521. The NASDAQ gained 122 points, 0.4 percent, 27,599. S&P 500 picked up 44 points, about 0.6 percent, 78.18. 16 years ago this very day, this is going to make you feel old, Instagram hit the Apple Store. The app ushered in the era of sharing pictures and now videos of lunches and pets and kids and everything in between. Just 2 years later, Facebook, now Meta, bought Instagram for $1 billion. Meta today down 0.4%. Apple crept up 0.2%. Bonds up, yield on the 10-year. Tino down 5.28%. 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
0: This is Marketplace. I'm Kai Rizdahl. 1 euro can be had today for about $1.13. That's the weakest the single currency's been in about a year and a half. There is, of course, always a whole lot of moving parts in the foreign exchange markets, but the proximate cause at the moment comes to us from the streets of France, where protests across the country have put the French economy between those mass protests and the bond market. France, as you might have heard, has a generous social safety net, a generous and not cheap social safety net. And as Marketplace's Samantha Fields reports, the borrowing math now just isn't mathing.
7: For more than a decade, from the Great Recession through the pandemic, interest rates were historically low.
8: Leading economists, people on Wall Street, at central banks, all thought interest rates would stay low forever.
7: Kenneth Rogoff, a professor at Harvard and former chief economist at the International Monetary Fund, says governments thought so too. So they borrowed a lot. Not only that.
8: They said, oh, and don't bother borrowing long term. In other words, taking out a 30-year mortgage instead of a flexible rate mortgage. The flexible rate borrowing's cheaper. Do short term borrowing.
7: Some countries did that more than others, he says. France was one of them. Paul Christopher at Wells Fargo Investment Institute says now it's coming time for France to refinance a lot of that debt, and interest rates are much higher.
9: Imagine yourself in a mortgage situation. You borrowed at 2.5%, but now you want to move, and now the mortgage rate is 7%. Well, that's going to make a huge difference in your monthly payment. That's exactly what's happening in France and in other countries.
7: And in France, it's happening at a time of political instability. Véronique de Rougy at George Mason University's Mercatus Center says ahead of presidential elections next year.
10: One guy is talking about erasing the debt and basically defaulting. And the other one wants to reverse the retirement age reform to basically allow French people to retire at 60, which was a source of the financial problem of the country.
7: All of this is making investors nervous, she says, and less inclined to buy French bonds.
10: It's not just that people aren't buying, they're selling off French government bonds.
7: And they're selling euros, too, spooked by the turmoil. I'm Samantha Fields for Marketplace.

0: Our series Clocked Out is all about career changes, forced or otherwise, and retirement and life beyond work. All of that is tough for everybody. For professional athletes, that life after work thing can come real fast and often not by choice. One way or another, though, they all find a way forward after that final whistle is blown. Jordan DeSalva is a former professional soccer player and now a co-founder of Neighborhood Sports Club up in Oakland, California. Jordan, thanks for coming on the program.
1: Thank you. Thanks for having me. I'm so excited.
0: Well, me too. Well, look, I'm a soccer guy, but that's a whole different interview.
1: Wow.
0: Tell me about Neighborhood Sports Club.
1: Easy. So it really originated from not having a space or community after we were done with our careers. It's me, Dylan, my husband, and Max, our best friend, and we all played professionally. Mm-hmm. Me personally, I've had 7 major knee surgeries and couldn't always play, but that didn't mean that I didn't want to or didn't want to be involved. And so it was a way for us to create community ourselves. It was a way for us to get into design, get into apparel and everything that really encompasses the sport, but you might not always see or have access to when you're playing the sport.
0: Right. So tell me about the brick and mortar space and what it was like during the World Cup.
1: Oh yeah, that was crazy. I mean, since day one, which was May 2022, our goal was to be open for the World Cup, especially happening in the United States. And it was a struggle. It really was a hard, long process. We were young, of course, when we got into it, which was helpful because we were kind of naive and thought, oh, how hard is it to find a space where we can put a small-sided soccer field, a cafe, and a little retail space in one.
0: Okay,
1: and
0: you know what? It was going to be hard. You should have called me because I could have told you that.
1: I know, exactly. And so we really wanted it to be in Oakland specifically. The Oakland Roots was so successful when being in Oakland. Dylan and Max both played for them. So Oakland was really like this spot. At the same time, we really didn't know what we were doing. And so we leaned on a lot of our support systems. Thankfully, we were able to open May 2026. And it was just nonstop for the past 3 months due to the World Cup, which was amazing.
0: What's it like there on a game day, classically, right? I mean, what's the crowd like?
1: So during the World Cup specifically, it was chaos in the best way. A lot of people mentioned how it felt like they were watching it at their neighbor's house. We didn't want to give the classic sport bar vibe. I mean, the World Cup final, we had 500 people there, everyone sitting on the grass, watching it on this big LED screen. It was very much so a community hub for Oakland and Bay Area residents that we had envisioned. And so it was so fun to just see everyone get to experience it.
0: 2027 Women's World Cup. Yes.
1: Yes. So excited. I think I obviously personally am very excited about this. I think the NWSL and just women's soccer in general has really taken off the past year. And with the World Cup that just happened, I think all that excitement can just carry over to this next summer. And I think for our space too, we already have a women's only league. We already have a women's only pickup that we get over 40 women out to. And so being able to offer even more to them, just making sure it's accessible as possible at our space. I'm just really excited for them to experience and have that chance to see that community as well.
0: Yeah, for sure. Jordan DeSalva, Neighborhood Sports Club up in Oakland. Jordan, thanks a lot. I appreciate your time.
1: Thank you so much.

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1: This final note on the way out today, which, given where the markets are, may or may not be a surprise and may or may not be welcome news to the broader public. The New York State Comptroller says he figures financial sector bonuses, tied, of course, to bank profits, are going to set a new record this year. On that note, next week we start getting third quarter earnings reports from those same big Wall Street banks. Jordan Manges, Anil Maharaj, Janet Wynn, Olga Oxman, and Virginia K. Smith are the digital team. I'm Kai Rizdal. We will see you tomorrow, everybody. This is APM.
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0: Move over, New World Symphony. There's another Dvorak symphony in town.
1: The Seventh Symphony of Dvorak. It has incredible drama, incredible form, and irresistible rhythms. I feel it's his greatest symphony.
0: That's Klaus Mäkelä, Zell Music Director Designate of the Chicago Symphony Orchestra, referring to Dvorak's Seventh. On this week's CSO program, Mäkelä conducts this symphony, which may lack the name recognition of the beloved Ninth, but is no less stirring or dramatic. Also on the program, Johannes Brahms was a close friend and mentor to Dvorak. We'll spotlight this relationship with a performance of the Brahms Piano Concerto No. 2. It features Russian pianist Daniil Trifonov. And the CSO Brass takes center stage as we remember Pierre Boulez, the CSO's principal guest conductor and later conductor emeritus, on what would have been his 100th birthday. All of that, plus music by Ravel, is ahead on this week's CSO program. I'm Lisa Simeone.
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0: We're framing this week's program with two very different sides to Antonín Dvořák. Later, we'll hear his brooding and dramatic Seventh Symphony. But to begin, if you've ever been to a carnival, you'll probably agree that Dvořák did his homework with the Carnival Overture. The piece portrays a lonely, contemplative wanderer who arrives in a city at dusk as Carnival is getting underway. This is a 1956 RCA recording. Sixth Music Director Fritz Reiner leads the Chicago Symphony Orchestra in the Carnival Overture by Dvorak.

The Carnival Overture by Dvorak. That's Fritz Reiner leading the Chicago Symphony Orchestra. And another Reiner recording is next. Maurice Ravel was annoyed by the huge success of his Pavane for a Dead Princess, which he composed for solo piano in his mid-20s. He later said it sounded like an imitation of fellow French composer Emmanuel Chabrier and called it uninteresting. But that didn't stop him from orchestrating it 10 years later. We'll hear that version now. The title refers to a slow processional dance known as a pavane and a princess who might have danced it at a Spanish court. Ravel cautioned musicians against playing it too slowly. He told a pianist, "Remember that I wrote a pavane for a dead princess and not a dead pavane for a princess." Recorded in 1957 for RCA, Fritz Reiner leads the CSO in Pavane for a Dead Princess by Ravel.

0: The Pavan for a Dead Princess by Ravel, a recording by Fritz Reiner and the Chicago Symphony Orchestra. Coming up next, Klaus Mäkelä takes the stage alongside pianist Daniil Trifonov, and later, Dvorak's most patriotic symphony.
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0: You're listening to the Chicago Symphony Orchestra in concert. I'm Lisa Simeone. We'll turn our focus now to a concert from April 2025. One usually thinks of Brahms as a bearded curmudgeon, but he had a wonderfully dry sense of humor. In 1881, he told a friend, "I have written a tiny little piano concerto with a tiny little wisp of a scherzo." He referred to his second piano concerto, one of the largest and most demanding works in the form ever written. This is a capital R romantic score, full of stormy moods and keyboard fireworks. It also has a sunnier side, possibly because Brahms had recently taken not one, but two trips to Italy. Zell music director designate Klaus Mäkelä says he's in awe of the score every time he picks it up.
7: The second piano concerto of Johannes Brahms must be one of the greatest, if not the greatest, concerto in our repertoire. It says everything. It's an incredible work where the soloist and orchestra perfectly intertwined.
0: This performance features pianist Daniil Trifonov, who was the orchestra's artist in residence during the 2024-25 season. And Klaus Mäkelä takes the orchestra hall stage along with Daniil Trifonov. They're joined by the Chicago Symphony Orchestra in the Piano Concerto No. 2 in B-flat major by Brahms.